0: That's Tyler Shaw with North Star, and before that, you heard Savior. I'm Odario Williams. You're listening to CBC Music Live. This one's called Wicked.
1: Sing this one with me.

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I want you singing every single lyric, because tonight is a safe space for everybody to sing, dance, be silly, be goofy, say hi to your neighbor. 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You guys ready, Toronto?

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1: You just heard Tyler Shaw with Remember. I'm Odario Williams. 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

From CBC News, The World This Hour, I'm Neil Herland. Kuwait says it's suspending commercial flights after an Iranian drone attack hit the country's airport. Several people are injured. The attack came hours after Iran and the United States traded missile strikes in the region.

There are few topics as divisive for Indigenous people as the word school. It's both a way forward for our communities, and it's a source of one of our greatest pains. Skana Zewagwego. My name is Kanyetio, and today on Telling Our Twisted Histories, we are decolonizing the word school. In most Indigenous communities, to learn something, you're told to watch, and especially to listen. We've been told we're in a post-colonial period, but we know that the processes of colonialism are still at play, and their consequences impact our communities every day. For a long time, we have been talked about, labeled, studied, categorized, but now it's time for us to do the talking. Please leave any stereotypes at the door, and as you listen, keep this word in mind, mamu. In the Innu-Amun language, mamu means together. To bring you this series, we traveled to 15 Indigenous communities from 11 different homelands whose traditional territories now host the provinces of Quebec, New Brunswick, and Labrador. We spoke with 75 Inuit, Métis, and First Nations people to bring you their voices. Directly. So together we will decolonize our world and ourselves, one word at a time. Now listen up and let us tell you our stories as we explore and unravel our twisted histories.

are the people.

0: Shout out to all the cyclists in the region. June 3rd is officially recognized by the United Nations as World Bicycle Day. It celebrates bicycles as a simple, sustainable, and reliable means of transportation, and it promotes health, equity, and environmental awareness.
1: Do you have a bike?
0: I do have a bike. It's sitting in my shed in pieces, so I'm not going to be cycling anytime soon.
1: We've got a bike, a couple bikes that I noticed that when I'm taking the lawnmower out of the shed, the tires are flat. But
0: yes,
1: you know what? This is inspiration. Maybe we should fix up the bikes.
0: Really, we should.
1: Get out there and enjoy. I do like going for a bike ride.
0: Same here.
1: It's going to be a beautiful day, as you mentioned. Sunshine across the northeast and hot. Warmer than yesterday. Temperatures from 25 on Manitoulin up to 31 in Iroquois Falls and Timmins today. Wawa a little cooler at 18. And the James Bay Coast, a mix of sun and cloud with a slight chance of an afternoon shower. Attawapiskat will be the coolest with a high of 17, and the temperature there will drop down to 6 this afternoon. Should mention, there is a frost advisory for Temagami, Temiskaming Shores, Englehart, and Kirkland Lake. A cold spot in the north right now is Kirkland Lake at +2 degrees, so it doesn't look like there's any frost, but it's at this hour that we'll see the coldest temperatures, and we'll get an update on those temperatures right after the news at 6 o'clock. In our local news, the 200 or so members of the Matagami First Nation are evacuating today as a forest fire nears their community south of Timmins. We're going to hear from the chief this morning. That'll be on our local news. And a man in Sault Ste. Marie is trying to come up with a competitive alternative to MAID, medical assistance in dying. We'll hear his ideas in the second hour of Morning North. Up first is World Report at 6 o'clock.
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3: 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Joe Keithley will be here to tell you about a life of standing by your conviction.
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4: This is World Report. Good morning, I'm John Northcott. Washington is blindsiding Ottawa by proposing a brand new 10% tariff on Canadian imports. The U.S. claims the new levy would be for failing to effectively ban the import of products made with forced labor. It comes hours after Trade Minister Dominic LeBlanc spoke with U.S. Trade Czar Jameson Greer about renewing the CUSMA trade pact. Following the talks, LeBlanc said he had cautious optimism about the negotiations.
5: All of us know that the road to conclusions in these conversations is sometimes not a straight line. You can suddenly hit clear air turbulence when you don't expect it, and sometimes you can have a very smooth ride with no turbulence, so I remain optimistic that we'll focus on the latter.
4: LeBlanc flew back to Ottawa last night and could now be facing a radically worsened trade landscape with the U.S. Greer has said existing tariffs on Canadian steel, aluminum, and automobiles are a permanent fixture, and they will not be lifted even if a new CUSMA deal is ratified. Police in Britain say they're reviewing their anti-racism guidance after an outcry over the treatment of a student who died last year. The 18-year-old was handcuffed and arrested after being stabbed. His killer falsely accused him of racism. Julia Chapman has more from London.
6: Anger turning to violence on the streets of Southampton.
7: Off our streets! Racist police!
6: Hundreds gathered in the British city last night to protest the treatment of Henry Novak. The 18-year-old was murdered in December.
8: You've been stabbed. Whereabouts? I don't think you have, mate.
6: Police have released footage of the incident, which shows officers handcuffing Novak, ignoring his plea that he couldn't breathe because he'd been stabbed. His attacker had claimed to be the victim of racial abuse.
9: Two-tier policing is disgusting in this country.
6: A protester in Southampton echoing criticism from figures on the right of British politics. They argue that police have swung from being institutionally racist to anti-white. Parm Sandhu, the director of the London Policing College, denies this.
10: Police officers do not go to work and think, if I see a black person, a white person, I am going to treat them differently.
6: Novak's father has condemned his son's treatment, but he insists that he doesn't want his death used

0: to sow further tension. Sarah Jones is the UK Minister for Policing and Crime.
1: What I would urge people to do is to allow justice to take its course.
0: Novak's killer, Vikram Digwa, has been sentenced to life in prison. But scrutiny of the police's actions is only just beginning. England's police watchdog is investigating and will present a report later in the year. Julia Chapman, CBC News, London.
2: The US and Iran have each launched a new wave of attacks. Sirens ring overnight in Kuwait City. Officials there say its air defense systems intercepted missile and drone attacks. Kuwait's army accuses Iran of striking the country's international airport. Officials say at least one person is dead, several others are injured. Iran says it launched attacks on U.S. bases and helicopters in a regional country in retaliation for overnight strikes on Qassem Island in the Strait of Hormuz. The U.S. military launched what it calls self-defense strikes overnight on various Iranian military targets. There are more questions about Alberta's upcoming referendum on separation, including whether a plan to leave Canada is even financially possible. Premier Danielle Smith says that her government is preparing a document outlining what costs Albertans would need to cover. And it's a big bill. Tristan Mothershed-Brook explains.
3: I think I came up with almost $400 billion worth of transitional costs that we'd have to assume.
4: Alberta Premier Danielle Smith says that's the estimated bill for the province to leave Canada, with an additional amount of $25 to $50 billion in the following years.
3: We want to be very realistic about what kind of costs and inconveniences people would have in their life if they decided to vote otherwise.
4: Chetan Devay, an economics professor at the University of Alberta, predicts it could be even higher.
5: I think it could be at least $500 billion. Personally,
4: he believes a reaction of international capital and trade markets is going to be severe, which will ultimately lead to a more expensive bill. Alberta separatist Jeffrey Rath is not put off by the amount.
6: $400 billion? Who cares? We're paid off in 8 years. We put over $800 billion into Confederation through equalization in the last 30 years, right? If you put compound interest on that, you know, Canada owes us $4 or $5 trillion.
4: DeVay argues the separatists haven't fully worked out the cost of creating a brand new government out of nothing.
5: If it actually was a good idea in terms of costs and benefits, now and in the long term for me, my daughter, etc., sure, I would be on board. But the numbers literally that have been put out by the independent side do not work.
4: Alberta's Finance Minister Jason Nixon says the province is planning to release full details on separation costs in the coming months. Tristan Mothershed, CBC News, Edmonton.
2: In Manitoba, hot and dry weather is fueling the wildfire risk across much of the province. Two wildfires are burning out of control about an hour's drive northeast of Winnipeg. Both started over the weekend near Lac Da Bonnie. Local officials and residents are anxious over a potential repeat of 2025. Flames tore through more than 40 square kilometers of the region that year. Two people were killed. Hundreds more were forced from their homes. Some of the beluga whales remaining at Ontario's marine land could be going to Spain. They had been in limbo since the amusement park in Niagara Falls shuttered 2 years ago. Ottawa says it now endorses the rescue plan floated by several aquariums. Lisa Shing has the details.
7: Give me water!
8: A complicated rescue of two beluga whales from an aquarium in Kharkiv, Ukraine 2 years ago. 12 hours in a truck, then a flight to Oceanographic Valencia, an aquarium in Spain. At the time, bombs reportedly dropping just hundreds of meters from their tanks. Now that Spanish facility is one of five that could be home to some of the 30 remaining belugas at Marineland. The Department of Fisheries and Oceans says it has given its approval and has also issued some of the permits needed for the whales to cross international borders.
9: It's challenging, but it's not impossible.
8: Javier Almunia is a zoology professor at the University of La Laguna in Spain and says this kind of move to another aquarium is in the best interests of the mammals.
9: There is no need for adaptation because the animals already know this kind of environment.
8: The future of the whales at the former amusement park has been uncertain as it faces financial and regulatory hurdles. Last fall, Marineland threatened to euthanize them after Ottawa denied permits to send them to China. The belugas would also be split between aquariums in Atlanta and Georgia, as well as two SeaWorld locations in San Diego and San Antonio, Texas. The U.S.-based Association of Zoos and Aquariums tells CBC News there are still several steps and permits before a rescue can begin, including medical checks to make sure they're healthy enough to travel. Lisa Sheng, CBC News, Toronto.
2: At least 21 people are dead and many others injured after a fire broke out at a restaurant in India. Officials say many of the dead are foreigners. The building in the southern part of New Delhi had a restaurant on the ground floor and a hotel above. About 40 people were rescued and taken to local hospitals. It's still not known what sparked the fire. It's a tight race for second place in the Los Angeles mayoral primary race. Incumbent Karen Bass has secured her place in November's election, but it's still too close to call in the battle between a reality star and a city council member. Steve Futterman reports.
10: There are still many votes to be counted, but at the moment, the former reality TV star Spencer Pratt is in second place. If it stays that way, he will advance to the November general election. Last night, Pratt was sounding confident.
11: I just believe there's a lot of Los Angeles that is so excited to hear. It's refreshing. A non-politician. I don't want to be a politician. I wasn't ready. I didn't know I'd be the mayor, but I know what people want now.
10: Pratt has engaged in a largely insurgent populist campaign, describing Los Angeles as broken and how the city needs to have a new approach. His criticism of Karen Bass has focused on the way she handled last year's deadly wildfires. It has forced Bass to be on the defensive, but last night she was all positive.
12: Los Angeles is the city that I love. Los Angeles is the creative capital of the world, where we dream and we make our dreams come true.
10: While votes are still being counted, Bass is assured of finishing first. But the battle for second place isn't officially over. A progressive city council member, Nithya Raman, is in third place and mathematically could still overtake Pratt. Steve Futterman, CBC News, Los Angeles.
2: 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I'm John Northcott. This is CBC News.
4: Good morning. I'm Marcus Schwabe. This is Morning North. There is a frost advisory from Temagami up to Kirkland Lake, but looking at the latest conditions, no frost. Latest temperature just came in from Kirkland Lake. It's still the cool spot, but at +2 degrees. There is a risk of frost, though, in low-lying areas, and we'll get to the full temperature list in just a moment. Another sunny day in store. Then, writing with AI. And what happens if something you write with AI sounds too AI-ish? Well, there's an app for that. That'll add things like spelling mistakes. That story coming up in just a few minutes. First, Martha Dillman from our Sudbury newsroom with our Northern headlines. Morning, Martha.
13: Good morning, Marcus. The chief of Matagami First Nation says the majority of people in her community will be evacuated today. Crews are battling a nearby forest fire, and that fire is listed at 464 hectares and is not under control. And a man from Tekwa Tagamau is developing an app. It's aiming to bridge traditional Indigenous teachings and modern hunting practices. All that and more coming up. I'll be back at 1:30.
4: So there is that frost advisory from Temagami up to Kirkland Lake. But as I mentioned, temperatures are above freezing across the Northeast right now. It will be sunny and warm, warmer than yesterday. Might even say hot in Iroquois Falls and Timmins, Hearst, Kapuskasing. Expecting highs of 31 degrees today. Manitoulin will be on the cooler side at 25. So most of us between 25 and 31 here in Sudbury, a high today. 29 degrees. Now, there will be a couple of outliers. Wawa, for example, on Lake Superior, high of 18 degrees there. And then up in the far north, Attawapiskat, expecting a high of 17. And in Attawapiskat, the temperature will drop this afternoon, all the way down to 6 degrees. And then tonight, we'll see lows ranging from 14 in the south down to 4 degrees along James Bay.
14: Tomorrow's going to be another sunny day for most areas. It might be a degree cooler. Highs from 20 to 29. The James Bay Coast can expect more cloud and a 60% chance of showers. Highs along the coast in the far north around 12 degrees tomorrow. Right now in Wawa, it is 3 degrees. Chapleau is sunny and 6. Sault Ste. Marie with some shallow fog at 4 degrees. Gore Bay is a hot spot in the north. It is. No, it's not. Attawapiskat is. Gore Bay is 12 degrees. I didn't look further south down the list, but the far north is the warmest. North Bay is sunny 5. Earlton, sunny 7. Kirkland Lake is 2 degrees. Timmins at 6. Kapuskasing and Hearst both 11 degrees. Moosonee is 14. And yeah, Attawapiskat is the warmest in the north. Sunny, currently 16 degrees. Toronto, sunny 15 this hour. Here in Sudbury, it's sunny and 10. And we're expecting a high today of 29 degrees. Tomorrow's high for Sudbury, 28. It is 13 past 6. And brace yourselves, all you spelling fanatics. A much maligned feature in writing may be in style now. Typos. That's right. Spelling errors. A new set of apps called Humanizers add spelling mistakes and more into AI writing to rehumanize it. Now, while critics seethe and fans sign up for subscriptions, the CBC's Manjola Selvaraja looks at what makes human writing human.
15: A prestigious global writing prize is steeped in controversy this year. Critics say one of the winners of the Commonwealth Short Story Prize, The Serpent in the Grove, is AI-generated. The speculation kicked off a flurry of reflection in the writing world about the state of the craft. Part of the problem is the evolving cat-and-mouse game in trying to spot AI-written work. First came the chatbots, spitting out essays in seconds. Then came the detectors. Now there are apps called humanizers to make AI writing less AI-ish. Apps like BypassGPT and Write Human.
16: What are we doing, you know?
15: Andy O'Brien has been a copywriter for 20 years and now writes about humanizing AI writing. His latest book on the topic, The Humanizer Strike Back, is out now.
16: The irony is almost too perfect. I mean, we created these AI writing tools that sound too artificial. So what do? We use more AI to make it sound human again. And that should really make us pause, because humanization is not like just some cosmetic layer that we spray on after all the human disappears.
15: Humanizing isn't just about removing suspected AI-isms like buzzwords and M-dashes. The apps aim to increase perplexity, which is the unpredictability found in human writing, and burstiness, the variety in sentence patterns seen in human-crafted text. They claim to outwit detectors by making AI writing more varied and in some cases, introducing typos. Even Grammarly, a popular AI-powered writing assistant, has a humanizer feature. It's something Adam Dubé finds objectionable, seeing as some Canadian post-secondary institutions provide students with free access to the app.
17: Grammarly, still to this day on their website, has a humanizer on the student page for how to use Grammarly. And it says, make your AI-assisted writing sound more naturally engaging without changing what you mean to say.
15: Dubé is an associate professor of learning sciences at McGill University and is part of the leadership group for the McGill Collaborative for AI and Society. According to a 2026 study he references from Mapua University in the Philippines, interest in humanizers ebbs and flows with the academic cycle. The report shows that Google searches about these kinds of apps climb until December, then drop off for the holidays. Dubé says these tools are antithetical to learning.
17: They can build something that helps students get stuff done, but they aren't building things that help students learn. And so I see companies viewing education as, in a very superficial way, as students producing outputs, as opposed to as students engaged in a learning process.
15: But if AI writing can allegedly slip by the jury of a writing competition, it begs the question, what makes writing by a human human-like? Here's Andy O'Brien.
16: our own lived experiences, the dues we've paid in our lives, our own hero's journey makes the humans want to read other humans' writings. It's our vulnerability. AI has no vulnerability. You know, it doesn't care what it puts out. It's just a bunch of data sets and that's it.
15: Adam Dubay says it's more than putting words to a page. It's the process.
17: Writing involves information gathering so that you go out and make choices about what you're going to collect, and then you're going to evaluate it. And a lot of times, our experience of understanding comes from the writing process, especially for students. And so that's where, when we have these AI systems thinking of what is a student's job, well, the student's job is just to create the output. Well, these outputs don't search for articles. These outputs don't engage in this thinking. It's just generating a block of text.
15: Andy O'Brien proposes a different approach. He's a critic of the passive way people use AI, prompting, copying, rehumanizing, and pasting. Instead, he wants to see people collaborate with AI in a meaningful way, staying in the driver's seat and preserving their voice.
16: Maybe writing a couple of hundred words that you may have crafted yourself, and then you put a thoughtful prompt in, not just barking an order at it, but you actually, you know, have some give and take in the prompting process with your own personal judgments, your own tastes, your own experiences, and your refusal to accept the machine answers.
15: In the study from the Philippines, the author argues that a growing dependence on AI writing, supported by humanizers, could lead to a decline in critical thinking and a rise in learned helplessness. The jury is still out on the long-term effects of leaning on AI for writing, but the writing world is aghast at what it reads. For CBC Radio, I'm Manjula Selvaraja.
14: Well, you are welcome to be human this morning and write a text to us on any topic whatsoever. We've got a text line and we always like to hear from you if you just want to say good morning or share a morning thought on this third day of June. You're welcome to do so. Text right now and I promise I will reply. 249-377-4153. And it won't be an AI response. It will be an actual human behind those words. 249-377-4153. That's our text line. We've got a real human being standing by at CBC in Halifax. John Hancock will talk sports in just a few minutes. Game one of the Stanley Cup Finals is over, and Vegas took it. You're going to hear about that, among other sports stories. First, some music from a voice familiar to a lot of CBC listeners, both as an artist and as a host. East Coast singer-songwriter Davenant Doyle is releasing some new music. Her first new single since 2019, a song called Darlin'. Follow-

0: That is Dabnet Doyle. Some new music, song called Darlin'. It is 24 past 6 now on Morning North. Just got a text from Judy who said, good morning, Marcus. I am not AI or any kind of bot. I am a flawed human being heading out to the golf course for my first game of the year. Wish me luck and I'll try to keep my head down. I'm sure I'm not the only one of your faithful listeners heading for either a good or frustrating game. Well, have a great game, Judy. Maybe today's the day you get that hole in one. We've got John Hancock standing by to talk sports. Don't think a lot of golf right now, but we definitely have hockey to talk about. Good morning, John.
1: Hi there.
0: Stanley Cup Finals underway, and Vegas is on top so far.
1: Yeah, a goal from Tomas Hertl with 3:24 left in regulation gave Vegas a come-from-behind 5-4 win over the Carolina Hurricanes to open the Stanley Cup Final. Golden Knights have now won 7 straight in the postseason. Shea Theodore and Braden Knight both had 3-point games. Coach John Tortorella said Vegas, who've now won 7 straight in the postseason, always in good hands with the veterans on the team.
2: I think they're calm. They've won before. They've been in this situation. The foundation of our team, the guts of our team, has been through this before. We were down 2-0. There wasn't panic on the bench. And those guys kind of lead the way by not panicking. They don't say much. They just play. And I think other people follow behind them. I think that's so important this time of year.
1: Yeah, Nikolaj Ehlers scored 2 goals in the first period, his first 25 seconds in, and it looked like Carolina was on its way, but they're down 1-0. The teams play game 2 Thursday in Raleigh. In the American Hockey League Calder Cup playoffs, Colorado Eagles beat Chicago Wolves 3-2 to give Colorado a 2-1 lead in the Western Conference Final. The Toronto Marlies will host the Wilkes-Barre Scranton Penguins tonight. Game 4 of the Eastern Conference Final, Toronto up 2-1.
0: All right, let's talk baseball. The Blue Jays opened a series in Atlanta, but did not win.
1: Atlanta is the Major League leader, 41-20, and they came back and beat the Blue Jays on a home run from Matt Olson, breaking a tie in the 6th inning, 4-3 the final. Kevin Gausman took the loss despite another deep start, struck out 8, but he did give up 4 runs on 5 hits. Atlanta, or at least Patrick Corbin, will start game 2 against Atlanta tonight. Detroit shut out the AL East leading Tampa Bay Rays, second straight win against the Rays. 3 more home runs, 8 in their last 2 games over Tampa. And the Orioles beat the Red Sox and Cleveland beat the Yankees.
0: Finally, the NBA Finals are about to begin.
1: Yeah, the New York Knicks have not been in a finals since 1999. They haven't won a championship in the NBA since 1973. Josh Hart of the Knicks.
3: Obviously a tremendous honor. I don't think we're really looking at it that way right now. I think we're just locked in on focus at the task at hand. And then we can look back, you know, when everything's all said and done and really embrace, you know, this process and this run. But can't focus too much on, you know, the outside world and the run so far.
1: San Antonio's last title came in 2014. WNBA Atlanta Dream beat Connecticut Sun 91-75. Ryan Howard led the Dream with 36 points. Golden State Valkyries over Portland Fire. Washington Mystics defeated Chicago Sky. And the Las Vegas Aces beat the Los Angeles Sparks. Toronto Tempo will play the Liberty in New York tonight. And in the Canadian Elite Basketball League, the Ottawa Blackjacks beat Vancouver Bandits 114-105, ending Vancouver's 4-game winning streak.
0: And a little tennis to wrap things up.
1: Yeah, at the French Open, 20-year-old Jakub Mensik of Czechia advanced to the semis in men's singles after a straight sets win over 19-year-old João Fonseca of Brazil. Mensik will face second seed Alexander Zverev in the semis. Zverev eliminated rising Spanish star Rafael Jodar in straight sets. And Marta Kocsiak, the best player on clay this season, will play the first Grand Slam semifinal against a player from Russia. Kocsiak won an intense all-Ukraine quarterfinal against Elena Svitolina in 3 sets, setting up that semi against Russia teenager Mira Andreeva, who beat Romania's Sarana Sustia. And Ottawa's Gabriela Dabrowski or Brazilian partner Luisa Stefani have advanced to the women's doubles semifinals. There you go.
0: Thank you, John.
1: See you tomorrow.
0: John Hancock with sports. We've got some trade talk coming up in the next half hour. Of course, Canada wants Kuzma renewed. Minister Dominic LeBlanc made that point in a formal letter to the U.S. and Mexico ahead of his visit to Washington yesterday. We're going to find out what this signals when we talk to a trade expert, Drew Fagan, in the next half hour of Morning North. That'll be right after our Business Digest. Dan McGarvey at the business desk, and he's got some news about what McDonald's, the restaurant chain, is up to next.

0: Also, the next half hour, according to a new survey, younger Canadians like the idea of a prenup. In fact, more than half of Gen Z respondents say they'd want one. We're going to hear from a lawyer and a prenup expert about what the trend might tell us about the future of marriage. The time on Morning North is 6:30.
1: This is CBC News. From our studio in Sudbury, good morning. I'm Martha Dillman. As crews continue their work to fight the Timmins 9 fire, the chief of Matagami First Nation says the majority of people in her community will be evacuated today. Chief Jennifer Constant told CBC Sudbury last night that the fire was roughly 13 kilometers away to the west, but she says that could change quickly.
2: The winds have been in our favor. Unfortunately, for our neighboring town of Gulgama, I'm not sure how that will impact them. But we understand that the shift in the wind is expected for tomorrow, and it will be heading in our direction. So in the best interest of our community, we're making a decision now instead of reacting to circumstances.
1: Chief Constant says buses are prepared to take 200 residents of Matagami First Nation to Barrie. The Timmins 9 fire is currently listed at 464 hectares and is not under control. A man in Sault Ste. Marie says he is worried people are choosing medical assistance in dying or MAID when other solutions to suffering might be available. Eric Holmes is the founder of Right to Live Canada. He believes there are several cases in the country in which people choose MAID rather than live through homelessness or poverty. And he's hoping to raise enough money for a three-case pilot project to demonstrate that people facing social and economic pressures have options.
3: I would look at it as if we intend to give the most competitive offer of a livable future possible, and that option restores choice in the choice of MAID. If MAID's the only option on the table, then it's not truly a choice.
1: Yaro Kotovic is a MAID expert and former healthcare and ethics chair at Lakehead University. He says he agrees that Holmes's project addresses an important issue, but he says he isn't sure how common it is for people to apply for MAID due to housing and economic pressures. The city of Greater Sudbury says less than half of the households use their green bins. Renee Brownlee is the city's director of environmental services. She says composting is the best way to divert trash and extend the life of the city's three landfills. Without any action, she says they have 25 years before they have to close the landfill.
4: What we need to be focusing on is continuing to delay the need to do that, diverting waste and making this the sites that we have right now last as long as possible.
1: The city says more than half of the waste sent to the landfill could be diverted. Organic waste is the biggest part of that. And if a new landfill is needed, Brownlee says that will cost at least $200 million to build. A member of Tekwa Tagamau Nation living in Sudbury has built a large online following sharing moose calling techniques. He's now developing an app aimed at bridging traditional Indigenous teachings with modern hunting practices. The CBC's Faith Greco has more.
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6: William Archibald demonstrates a moose call in a forested area of Sudbury. The 37-year-old runs social media pages under Moose Calling 101, where he posts hunting and calling techniques. He says he learned those skills from family members while growing up in Tekwa Tagamau Nation near Cochrane and wants to pass on those teachings. He's working on a mobile app. And William says a key lesson is taking only what you need.
5: We love our moose, you know, and we want to protect our moose and make sure there's moose there for our children and so on, especially for everyone as a whole. And we got to start practicing, you know, we got to learn from each other.
6: His father, John Archibald, says hunting used to be more central to survival when First Nation families relied heavily on moose for food. But there are so many more food options now. He says a single moose can feed a family of 8 to 10 people for months.
7: It's good to be conservative. Make sure everything goes around well for everybody.
6: William hopes to launch the Moose Calling 101 app in August, featuring recorded calls and hunting tips and tricks. Faith Greco, CBC News, Sudbury.
5: This one's a bull gluck.
1: And that's your CBC News to this hour. I'm Martha Dillman. For the latest information, visit our website at cbc.ca/Sudbury or download the CBC News app. We're going to go to Marcus, who has stepped outside with a look at today's forecast. That's pretty good.
0: Hey, I lived in northern Saskatchewan and they had some good Cree moose callers up there. But this was their secret moose call. You want to hear it? Here, moosey, moosey, moosey.
1: Wonder how often that works.
0: not often, but that's a great story from Faith. We've got an entire little package of audio from Faith coming up just before 8 o'clock this morning about moose calling.
1: Mm-hmm.
0: No moose out here this morning. Not often you'd see a moose in downtown Sudbury. But, you know, and I saw one earlier this year just by Coniston, by the turnoff at Coniston, heading out to Wanapate, just in the ditch there.
1: Yeah, I'm seeing people posting pictures of them on the side of the road, you know.
0: Walking around.
1: Yeah, just kind of hanging out.
0: So. Not hit, fortunately. I did see a bear that was hit.
1: Oh, dear.
0: A little sad. But, it is another sunny day in northern Ontario. Warm, hotter than yesterday. We're expecting temperatures up to 31 degrees in Iroquois Falls, Cochrane, Timmins, Smooth Rock Falls, Kapuskasing, and Hearst. You're going to be the hot spots today. Sudbury's going to get right up to 29 degrees today. The James Bay coast will be the coolest. Actually, Moosonee and Fort Albany, high 20s, but Attawapiskat expecting a high of 17. It's actually the warm spot right now at 16, but it won't get too much warmer. And then this afternoon, the temperature will drop down to 6 degrees in Attawapiskat. There will be a mix of sun and cloud along the James Bay coast. Chance of an afternoon shower there, but the rest of us will be sunny. Wawa will be the coolest at 18, but the rest of the northeast from 25 on Manitoulin up to 31 degrees in Timmins today. Overnight lows from 14 down to 4, and then for tomorrow, another sunny day for most of the north. Temperatures will be in the 20s tomorrow, 20 to 29. The James Bay coast can expect quite a bit of cloud, especially in the morning, and there's a chance of showers, about a 60% chance of showers for the James Bay coast, and cooler, highs of 12 degrees along James Bay tomorrow. Right now, it's 3 degrees in Wawa, Chapleau sunny and 7, Sault Ste. Marie is 4 degrees, Gore Bay sunny and 12. In North Bay, it's 5, Earlton 7, Kirkland Lake is the cool spot. There's a frost advisory for Kirkland Lake, but still, it's plus 2 degrees, so I don't think you got frost last night. You can text us otherwise, the text line 249-377-4153 if you have evidence of frost there. Timmins is 6 degrees and sunny, Kapuskasing and Hearst both 11, Moosonee 14 this morning, and our hot spot is Attawapiskat with sunshine at 16 degrees, but it's not going to get too much warmer. If anything, it's going to drop down to 6 degrees this afternoon in Attawapiskat. Toronto has sunshine this morning. It's 15 degrees there. Here in Sudbury, sunny and 10, and we are expecting a high today of 29 degrees. It is 22 before 7. We've got the Business Digest next from the CBC's Dan McGarvey.
8: Good morning. The climate advocacy group Investors for Paris Compliance say efforts to get Canadian companies to meet their voluntary emission reduction commitments haven't worked. The organization says financial regulators should be tougher and take stronger action around enforcement and transparency, including things like requiring companies to disclose climate-related risks. The group says shareholder activism hasn't worked very well in persuading big corporations to reduce emissions and honor net zero pledges. And it says there aren't really any penalties for non-compliance. In its final report, the group points to weak enforcement and limited transparency around non-compliance. And it says it's shutting down after 5 years of advocacy work. The U.S. online trading app Robinhood is expanding into Canada after acquiring the cryptocurrency firm WonderFi. WonderFi's crypto platforms BitBuy and CoinSquare will now become part of the Robinhood brand. The deal's closed just over a year since the two companies announced a deal worth $250 million. Canadian customers started downloading and using the Robinhood trading app this week. In other news,
9: all new drinks are here, from crafted sodas to refreshers. Who knew ice-cold drinks could be so fire?
8: That's one of McDonald's latest ads promoting its new summer drinks range. And the company also just unveiled the latest version of its business strategy at its worldwide convention in Las Vegas this week. McDonald's Next includes upgrading its menu, its in-store technology, like voice-activated AI, and even the design of the chain's restaurants with a new prototype in the works. It's trying to keep existing customers and attract new ones, as well as fend off competition, especially when it comes to chicken. It's been testing hand-breaded chicken tenders to try and improve on its traditional menu items like nuggets and sandwiches. It's also looking at more influencer marketing to get more attention on social media. And finally,
10: at the start, we couldn't see the end. What was waiting for us around the bend? We rarely get to know.
8: That's London, UK-based singer-songwriter Samuel Smith. He's been using generative AI to continue writing and recording music after Parkinson's disease took away his ability to play the guitar. And the technologies allowed him to hum and relay musical ideas to create the demos for a track on his album, The Art of Letting Go. AI music generators like Suno and Udio use models trained on huge data sets of recorded music and audio. He says those apps allowed him to convey his musical vision to session musicians who could then record the song in exactly the right way. Now, Suno is currently involved in a legal battle with a bunch of major music labels as it fights to keep the specific number of tracks used to train its models a secret. For CBC Radio, I'm Dan McGarvey.
0: Canada's main stock index hit a record high yesterday thanks to gains in the energy sector. The S&P TSX surged 434 points to close at 35,169. The Canadian dollar trading this morning at 72.18 cents US. That is down from yesterday. Gold is down a bit at $4,458 US an ounce. Still very, very high. Nickel is trading at $8.62 US a pound.

0: Tariffs, and trade. U.S.-Canada Trade Minister Dominique LeBlanc is back after a short but potentially significant visit to Washington yesterday. The Canada-U.S.-Mexico agreement is up for renewal July 1st. Ahead of his visit, LeBlanc issued a formal letter that called CUSMA highly beneficial to each of our countries and to the integrated North American economy. But all the signals from the White House indicate that Trump does not want a straightforward renewal of CUSMA. And more evidence of that, the U.S. is now suggesting a new 10% tariff on Canada for failing to effectively ban the import of products made with forced labor. To talk more about this, we've got Drew Fagan standing by, professor at the Monk School of Global Affairs and Public Policy at the University of Toronto. Good morning.
1: Hi, Marcus.
0: So, as we just said, the U.S. now says six countries, including Mexico and Canada, have failed to ban the import of products made with forced labor. So, it's suggesting another 10% tariff on Canadian imports. What do you make of this proposal, especially around the timing of LeBlanc's visit?
1: Yeah, it's interesting. The president has had trouble finding the means to get his tariffs to stick. We've been facing tariffs for the better part of a year, as has Mexico. The tariffs that have been applied against us have been significantly less than other countries because we've basically been protected by the terms of CUSMA. But U.S. courts have found unconstitutional a couple of his efforts on global tariffs. So now he's taking another shot at this. The United States has expressed concerns with regard to forced labor in China and the fact that Canada, in their eyes, hasn't done enough to ensure that those kind of products don't get into Canada and then get shipped to the United States, effectively having CUSMA status under the table. So the timing is interesting. It goes again to, the aggressive stance that the president takes with regard to both the United States and Mexico.
0: But it sounds like Canada's, extending its hand, saying, please, let's negotiate. Is that being heard at all in the U.S., do you think?
1: It is. And I think the expectation is that these negotiations will go on for a while. The meeting in Washington yesterday, the minister, Dominique LeBlanc, his U.S. counterpart, Jameson Greer, is the first in some months, at least at their level. The United States has been talking with Mexico a little bit more than they have with us. There are reasons for that. But I'm not sure that the back and forth between the two countries and playing them off will mean that much in the end. But I think it is fair to say that although the words in CUSMA, the agreement itself, the word is review the agreement at the six-year mark, which is July 1st coming up, this is a renegotiation. And it's going to take a lengthy period of time. These negotiations could go into 2027. In fact, there's so many issues on the table that essentially the president himself has insisted upon. He's turned it into a renegotiation, despite the fact that he was the one who agreed to the deal in 2020.
0: Well, and you mentioned Mexico, and it seems like the U.S. is more focused on negotiating with that country, with 2 days of talks between the U.S. and Mexico last week. And our Prime Minister, Mark Carney, was asked about that yesterday. This is what he said.
2: There's a series of issues, technical issues, that they have with Mexico, they have with us, which is why there's a bifurcated discussion. So 30 issues or so with us, more than almost 60, I think, with Mexico at current count.
0: So a lot of issues between Canada and the U.S., a lot of issues even more between Mexico and Canada. So you don't think a deal is going to be signed by this July 1st deadline?
1: No. And it's interesting that the language in, it's a 2,000-page deal, but the language about this review process is right at the end. It's the last section. And I'm not sure it was written with enough care, so it's hard to figure out what July 1st actually means. But in the end, I think all the parties agree that they're not going to reach an agreement by then. And some people close to the negotiations say it's going to be months rather than weeks before an agreement, if one is signed, I think it's likely one will be signed, is reached. The United States has been talking more to Mexico. I think it's fair to say because the Mexican government, President Sheinbaum, her officials have aligned themselves uneasily, but to a greater extent with the nationalist protectionist sentiment of President Trump and his administration than Canada is. Prime Minister Carney has, you know, the Davos speech, other efforts to sort of speak up against that kind of mentality.
0: Mind you, Carney did say yesterday the other day that Canada could help America be great again.
1: Like 100%.
0: That's not Davos speaking there, is it?
1: Okay, so exactly right. And I was going to touch on that. That's great. So what the prime minister is saying is he recalibrated last week, but he has led the sort of global, not opposition so much as discomfort with regard to U.S. positioning in certain ways. And I think that's part of the reason why the United States has been more comfortable with Mexico and has said as much. I'm not sure it's going to matter that much at the negotiating table. But the prime minister, as you just pointed out, said something different last week in New York, and he emphasized the possibility of deeper integration. And what he's effectively saying is this agreement should lead to deeper integration in certain sectors, may well lead to less integration in others. And I'd say two sectors in particular. One, autos in the end may be somewhat less integrated. The United States remains very aggressive with regard to that. It's a focus of President Trump, but he likes to focus on the old economy. Auto production in Canada and the United States is not growing. The new economy, remarkably, is mining and particularly critical minerals. And what the prime minister was saying in those areas of mining that are fundamental to the 21st century economy, technology-based economy, we can do more with you. And by the way, the country that dominates the global critical minerals market is China. Let's work together, Canada and the United States, and to some extent Mexico, to have a strong North American platform. We can help you with regard to that. So I think critical minerals is going to be fundamental to this deal, as well as energy and greater energy trade.
0: All right. Well, that's something that we're going to have to pursue, considering the critical minerals we have in Northern Ontario. Drew, it's been 100%. Great talking to you. Thanks for your time.
1: Thanks, Marcus.
0: Drew Fagan, professor at the Monk School of Global Affairs and Public Policy at the University of Toronto. He's also a visiting professor at Yale University. We reached him in Toronto this morning. And that brings the time on Morning North to 9:07.

0: Well, we are entering a new season here. Wedding season, not an old season. New season. It's an old season. People get married all the time, but it is definitely wedding season with fancy dresses, suits, big romantic events. But you know what? Wedding season also means prenups for many couples. For the last 2 years, TD Bank has surveyed younger Canadians and found that Gen Z puts a lot more stock in prenups than their elders. More than half of Gen Z surveyed said they'd want a future spouse to sign a prenup. That's compared to 28% for the national average. To understand why this may be happening, we've reached Amy Chalice. She's a family lawyer in Revelstoke, British Columbia. She's also a co-founder of Jointly. It's an online prenup service that started operating here in Ontario last year. Good morning.
1: Good morning. How are you?
0: I'm doing well. So is this really a thing that the Gen Z and millennial couples are getting more prenups these days?
1: Absolutely, it is. We hear it anecdotally from our customers at Jointly. And also in my practice as a lawyer, I've seen the requests for prenups and cohabitation agreements, which are the same thing, but for people who are just common law. I've seen those double in the past 5 years.
0: And what's included in these prenups? Is it all about the stuff that people have and their assets?
1: It's mostly about, yeah, how do we divide our assets and debts? Should we separate? It can also talk about that on a really granular level. So make specific rules for specific things like a house or a pension or so on. And it can also deal with spousal support. So money that someone might have to pay another person on a monthly basis after they separate for a period of time.
0: Doesn't sound very romantic.
1: You know, what is romantic about it is the open conversation and the transparency with people. And it doesn't necessarily have to be about keeping things from someone. It can also be about recognizing someone's contributions to family life. Like saying, for example, I know you're going to take a step back career-wise to support our family or to have kids, or you're going to move with me for a job. And for that reason, I want to make sure that you get spousal support so that you're fairly supported should this not work out.
0: But you're planning on getting hitched, but this is talking about unhitching before you even get hitched.
1: Well, certainly. But, you know, we do this in many areas of our life. You know, you get in a car and you put a seatbelt on and you buy insurance, not because you think you're going to get in a car accident, but because you want to be prepared just in case that doesn't work out. And I think that there is stigma for sure, amongst older generations, like boomers in particular and Gen X. But the study and the research show that younger people today don't have those same reservations. I think because buying a home or getting started in life is a bigger financial hurdle these days. And so they just want to ensure that they're on the same page as their partner. And having that clarity is an act of love and open communication for them.
0: Why do you think the numbers would be up right now? Does it have anything to do with Taylor Swift, do you think?
1: I don't think it has anything to do with Taylor Swift. I think she's a product of her generation rather than setting a trend here. I think it's probably because of a couple things. One, people are generally getting into a more serious relationship like a marriage or a long-term partner a little later in life than they did a while ago. So instead of in their mid-20s, you know, maybe in their early 30s or mid-30s. And also the increase of cost in everything, but particularly housing prices, means that buying a home together is a bigger financial decision than it ever would be. And you wouldn't enter, you know, $1 million plus contract in any other area of your life without having it actually in writing. So I think all of these things are driving people to think more cautiously and to make a plan in advance by getting an agreement like this in place.
0: Tell me about your service, Jointly. This is an online prenup service?
1: Yeah, it is. So we offer, it's a platform founded by my co-founder and I. We're both lawyers. We offer a family law course on our website to teach people for free about things that they might need to think about and the family law in Ontario. And then there's an agreement builder tool where you can, based on what you've learned in the family law course, go through and select what you want your agreement to say and input your personal data. And it assembles a fully personalized, legally compliant agreement for Ontario. And we think importantly, it's not assembled by AI, every clause in our platform drafted by lawyers for that reliability, because I had seen people in my practice just downloading some free online template from who knows where and it not being applicable to where they lived or the law that applied to them.
0: How did you come up with the idea for this? Like, where did it come from?
1: Yeah, so partly that I was seeing people in my practice looking for a different way, and people who said, listen, I knew I should have got one of these agreements in place before I separated. We had this verbal arrangement, but it was too awkward and expensive. And then my co-founder, Amanda, who was a lawyer, actually went through a divorce without a prenup, and they had a verbal arrangement about how they'd keep their property separate, and that all fell apart when they split. And so we kind of organically started talking about it and talked about it for a few years before we got going. And we've seen some really positive response for people who are looking to go about this conversation in a different and more affordable way.
0: Are prenups binding when it comes to that eventual breakup?

0: you know, if you need to review it from time to time, just like you would with a will, to say, hey, is this still fair now that we have kids, or now that, you know, you've started a business, or now that you've taken time out of the workforce? So if you do all of those things and are thoughtful about going through it, then it, then these agreements are routinely enforced by courts.
1: All right, Amy, it's been good talking to you. Appreciate your time. Thanks for joining us.
0: Yeah, thanks so much. Have a good one.
1: That's Amy Schalas, lawyer and co-founder of the online prenup service called Jointly. Would love to hear your thoughts. Do you have a prenup? Would you get a prenup? What do you think of the idea of a prenup? How did it work out for you if you did split in the end? You can call us on our TalkBack line. You can call TalkBack anytime. Toll free, 1-800-461-1138. Or text us. 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That's 249-377-4153. We do have the News World Report coming up next at 7 here on CBC Radio 1.
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2: 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It's a polarizing topic, but the new group, Lead Not Leave, is working to build a middle ground to make Alberta and Canada better together. 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
4: This is World Report. Good morning, I'm John Northcott. The multi-billion dollar trading relationship between Canada and the United States is hitting another rough patch. Just as Trade Minister Dominic Leblanc wrapped up a trip to Washington, the Trump administration stunned Ottawa by proposing a 10% tariff on Canadian goods. The U.S. claims the new levy is for not effectively banning the import of products made with forced labor. Janice McGregor has been following this for us and joins us from our parliamentary bureau. Janice, is this a surprise?
5: John, the Trump administration needed to find a new guise, a new legal means for imposing a blanket global tariff on all its trading partners. The need's been urgent since the Supreme Court struck down its previous tariffs earlier this year. This forced labor probe was so broad, so vague, that blanket determination could be a foregone conclusion. Now, if he knew this was coming, Canada's lead minister, Dominic Leblanc, didn't let on for reporters yesterday, but he did sound resigned to this new reality.
6: It's not a surprise that the United States initiated these investigations. It won't surprise you that we share the concern of the Americans and other economic partners that we need to do everything we can together to face this challenge.
5: CUSMA-compliant goods are exempt. There's nearly 75 pages of exemptions, in fact, providing relief to American consumers for already inflated food products like beef, coffee, things like pharmaceuticals also. And these latest tariffs don't stack on top of tariffs, already adding a lot of inflation for things like steel and aluminum.
4: So, Janice, how could this impact CUSMA negotiations?
5: The uncomfortable truth is Canadian authorities have been found falling short of keeping goods made with forced labor out. Past CBC News investigations have found cotton clothing, tomato products with questionable supply chains on store shelves at major Canadian retailers. Aluminum supply chains in China are also tainted with forced labor concerns, but Canada agreed to import more Chinese electric vehicles anyway. Canada has passed laws against forced labor, but the U.S. listed this lack of enforcement among its list of trade irritants earlier this year. CUSMA goods may be exempt for now, but this global action could be new leverage during the review negotiations to force Canada and Mexico to block more Chinese goods or face consequences.
4: Janice McGregor reporting from Ottawa. Thanks, Janice.
5: You're welcome.
4: The war between the United States and Iran is intensifying once again after a series of overnight strikes. The U.S. military says it launched a new round of self-defense attacks on Iranian targets, while Iran fired off fresh strikes targeting American military bases. The CBC's Willie Lowry is following the latest developments from Jerusalem.
7: an Iranian drone attack damaged the passenger terminal of Kuwait International Airport. The country's army says a number of people were injured in what it is calling the, quote, criminal Iranian aggression. The latest escalation

0: tension in a war that is supposed to be quiet, with both sides observing a ceasefire. In recent days, it has been anything but. U.S. Central Command says it launched self-defense strikes on a strategic island in the Strait of Hormuz after Iran launched ballistic missiles and drones at multiple Gulf allies. Central Command says the Iranian attacks failed to hit their targets and the ceasefire endures. Iran says it targeted the U.S.'s 5th Fleet headquarters in Bahrain in response to the U.S. strike on Keshem Island. In a statement, the country's foreign ministry said, quote, Iran reserves the right to defend itself against any country allowing the U.S. to use its territory or airspace to launch attacks against Iran. The foreign ministry adding that responsibility for the strikes lie not with Iran, but the rulers of Bahrain and Kuwait. The foreign ministry alleging that both countries, which are home to U.S. bases, had been used to support U.S. efforts against Iran. The tit-for-tat attacks come as diplomatic efforts to end the war have seemingly stalled, with the U.S. and Iran unable to agree to a framework that would end the conflict and reopen the Strait of Hormuz. Willie Lowry, CBC News, Jerusalem.
1: Violent clashes erupting on the streets of Southampton, England overnight, sparked by a controversial courtroom video. Demonstrators fought with riot police, throwing bricks and bottles outside the police station. The force is facing national backlash following the murder of Henry Nowak. Newly released body cam footage shows the 18-year-old handcuffed by police as he lay dying from stab wounds, and he complained he couldn't breathe. At least 21 people are dead after a building fire in India's capital of New Delhi. Officials say the building was a bed and breakfast for patients and relatives visiting a nearby hospital. About 40 people were injured. It's still not known what sparked the fire. Veteran 60 Minutes correspondent Steve Pelley is out at CBS News. What appears to have been an internal squabble has now become very public, with Pelley calling out the network's new owners and executives for trying to stay in the good graces of President Trump. Apparently, everything came to a head after a tense staff meeting. CBC's Chris Reyes joins us now from Washington. So, Chris, what can you tell us about what led up to Pelley's dismissal?
2: Well, John, that staff meeting with the program's new executive producer, Nick Bilton, earlier this week turned confrontational. And in that meeting, Pelley reportedly accused Bilton and his boss, controversial and also new CBS News president Barry Weiss, of murdering 60 Minutes after two other 60 Minutes correspondents were fired last week. In a scathing letter obtained by several news outlets, Bilton said Pelley hijacked his first meeting and showed no interest in the future of the show. Bilton called Pelley's behavior a performative display of hostility enacted in front of the staff. Bilton said he hoped to sit down with Pelley to find a path forward, but he accused Pelley of making it clear that he was not interested in that.
1: Chris, what have we heard from Scott Pelley?
2: Yeah, Pelley released a full-page statement to several news outlets. He addressed the issue directly. He wrote, "The new owner of our network is casting 60 Minutes aside, apparently to curry a moment of favor with the Trump administration." This controversy, John, goes back to last year when CBS's parent company merged with Skydance, owned by the son of Trump ally Larry Ellison. Pelley goes on to say that new management instructed him to inject falsehoods and bias into a politically sensitive story, and that he has been told to include assertions that are unverified. Referring to the firing of his two colleagues, Pelley said, "Good people were silenced because they stood up for our audience." He said they stood up for fairness against forces of political bias. They stood up for professionalism against chaos. He said the waste was heartbreaking.
1: CBC's Chris Reyes in Washington. Thanks, Chris.
2: Thank you.
1: In Manitoba, hot and dry weather is fueling the wildfire risk across much of the province. Two wildfires burning out of control about an hour's drive northeast of Winnipeg. Both started over the weekend near Lac Du Bonny. Local officials and residents are anxious about a potential repeat of 2025. Flames tore through more than 40 square kilometers in the region that year. Two people were killed. There are big worries in Newfoundland and Labrador over a potential summer strike at Marine Atlantic. The Crown Corporation is the only ferry service between the province and the Maritimes, and even a partial shutdown could have a major economic fallout. Peter Cowan has the details.
3: I think it's really concerning.
4: Anne-Marie Boudreau is head of the St. John's Board of Trade. She says if workers at Marine Atlantic are able to strike, it would cause a huge disruption.
3: A lot of perishable food that comes to the island portion of Newfoundland and Labrador comes via Marine Atlantic. We get a lot of medical supplies that come that services the entire island that come via Marine Atlantic. So we're talking about a critical link.
4: Workers represented by Unifor started bargaining last year. In April, talks broke down despite the help of a federal mediator. Workers could be in a legal strike position by the end of the month. The Labor Relations Board ruled Marine Atlantic is an essential service, so workers can't walk off the job. But the union is now proposing that if a strike does happen, service could be cut to just 3 crossings a week, down from 4 crossings a day.
5: Marine Atlantic is an essential service for us.
4: Premier Tony Wakeham says he doesn't want to see any cuts during a busy summer season, with tourists coming in and more than $1 billion worth of seafood going out.
5: Yeah, any kind of a slowdown in Marine Atlantic is a problem for us.
4: Federal Finance Minister François-Philippe Champagne was in Newfoundland, where he was asked about the ferry service.
6: This is going to require all our attention.
4: The union wouldn't comment, but in an update posted online, it says talks broke down before monetary issues could even be discussed. Peter Cowan, CBC News, St. John's.
1: And that is the latest national and international news from World Report. 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I'm John Northcott. 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
7: Good morning. I'm Marcus Schwabe. This is Morning North. This half hour, we're going to hear from a man in Sault Ste. Marie who is trying to come up with a competitive alternative to medical assistance in dying. He refers to MAID as economic euthanasia. We'll hear his ideas in just a few minutes. Then we're going to talk to filmmaker Shane Belcourt about his new documentary, which you can watch on CBC Gem. It's about a First Nations activist named Lewis Cameron, who advocated for Indigenous rights back in the 1970s. Martha Dillman will have news from our Sudbury newsroom at 1:30. She's in studio now with a preview. Morning, Martha.
8: Good morning, Marcus. Crews are working to battle a major forest fire south of Timmins. The chief of Matagami First Nation says the majority of people from her community will be evacuated today. And despite being a requirement to graduate, it appears Ontario high school students are not interested in taking online classes. The province put the rule in place in 2020, saying it gives students more diverse course options. All that and more coming up in the regional news.
7: Forecast calling for another sunny day in northeastern Ontario. Not great for the forest fire situation. And it looks like temperatures will be highest today all week with temperatures forecast to hit 31 in Timmins, Iroquois Falls, Cochrane, Smooth Rock Falls, Kapuskasing, and Hearst. That'll be the hottest in the northeast, the Timmins area. With highs of 31 rather. For Manitoulin, a high today of 25 degrees. Wawa and Attawapiskat around 18 for your high. And in Attawapiskat, where it is already 18 degrees, the temperature is expected to drop down to 6 this afternoon. There is a chance of a shower for the James Bay coast, both today and tomorrow. In fact, there'll definitely be more cloud along James Bay tomorrow with highs of only 12 degrees, 60% chance of showers. But the rest of us expecting sunshine again tomorrow. Probably not quite as warm, degree or two cooler, highs tomorrow from 20 to 29. Here in Sudbury, expecting a high today of 29, tomorrow about 28 degrees. But just going around the north right now, Wawa and Kirkland Lake are the cool spots, both at plus 5 degrees. In Chapleau, it's 10, Sault Ste. Marie, sunny and 6. Gore Bay is 14 this hour, North Bay 11. In Earlton, it's 9 degrees. Timmins, partly cloudy, 10. Kapuskasing, 13. Hearst and Moosonee, both 14 degrees. And the hot spot in the north is Attawapiskat, sunny at 18 degrees. Warmer in Attawapiskat than it is in Toronto. Toronto, sunny at 16 this hour. Here in Sudbury, we're at 13 degrees. And again, the forecast high for Sudbury today is 29. Well, a man in Sault Ste. Marie says he's trying to come up with what he calls a competitive alternative to medical assistance in dying, commonly known as MAID. Eric Holmes is founder of Right to Live Canada. His organization is attempting to offer solutions to people considering MAID who live with disabilities or have social and economic disadvantages such as homelessness. Now, Holmes has pointed to several cases in Canada where MAID could have been avoided if it hadn't been for a lack of housing or money. He's currently trying to raise $600,000 to run a pilot project that would provide or prove that there are other options for MAID applicants. Our Sault Ste. Marie reporter, Alex Flood, spoke with Holmes to find out more.
9: I founded this in early 2023 after seeing what was going on in the Canadian disability community during COVID. The combination of rapid inflation, especially amongst essentials rates during COVID, especially early on, combined with the existing very precipitous nature of the social disability support programs, where the amount that they were being given on the program put them in sub-D poverty to the point where it already was close to, if not unlivable, in some or most situations. That existing level of support combined with the inflation and a lack of emergency increase to the program to match the inflation, as well as the Canadian Emergency Response Benefit, did not allow those who are on social disability support to be eligible for it, along with a morale hit because how the Canadian government phrased how they determined the $2,000 per month amount was essentially that it was reasoned that this would be the minimum amount that a person would need to get by on. But those with disabilities, it was implied through the lack of eligibility that they're expected to get by on, in some cases, half. So many in the community, it was got into the news, had looked or proceeded with a suicide or euthanasia as an alternative to being suffering in destitution or homelessness. So seeing this and just speaking with and looking into the existing social industry to see if this issue was being addressed and not seeing what I would like there, spurred me on to essentially found a startup.
10: I mean, if you were to just break it down for me, Eric, what's wrong with MAID right now and how you think your ideas with Right to Live Canada could factor in alternative outcomes?
9: Essentially, how the system works is that in order to get a green light for MAID, you need to complete two assessments, each with an independent health professional, at least of a registered nurse status or above, as the idea is an applicant's applying for medical-related reasons. So a health professional would be able to refer viable alternatives of a medical nature, having the necessary background and expertise. The issue is that although the eligibility may be passed by having a health condition or a disability, with the exception of mental health until at least next year, the driving suffering may be due to some other factor. Let's say, for example, an absence or a gap in housing or healthcare or other type of essential support or need, especially amongst those who are relying on social supports, as systemic poverty may overlap. So that would be defined as poverty-driven euthanasia or systemic poverty-driven disability euthanasia. Let's say the application being driven by non-medical factors, there may be the need for specifically a resource to that's referable that would be able to provide identification and proposal services for an alternative to MAID that may be able to offer a more comprehensive or proposal than the assessor alone may be able to.
10: Can you point to cases where people are making these decisions solely based on social economic factors, where the actual physical health of the individual isn't the main concern?
9: The case study that we usually cite is that of Sophia, that's her site name in the news that she goes by, or she went by. She is a woman who was living in social housing and had multiple chemical sensitivity. That was a medical condition that qualified her for disability, and as such, she was living on social disability support. Unfortunately, the housing situation was that she was in an apartment where there was a shared HVAC system that circulated chemical vapors from household cleaners, for example, or cigarette smoke into her unit, and it triggered her condition, which left her in a state of suffering. Condition was to the severity that she required to carry EpiPens, I believe offhand. And so the temporary solution was that the staff tarped off her bedroom and closed off the HVAC system. So she was essentially stuck in her bedroom, and she searched for 2 years for alternative housing, reaching out to news organizations and the government. And unfortunately, after 2 years, she applied for euthanasia. Upon learning of her situation, her physician care team then wrote to the government stating that they found it unconscionable what they were being asked to do, as her application was driven by a very solvable problem, and they requested immediate housing support. Unfortunately, she passed away from euthanasia in February of 2022.
10: Are you against MAID entirely, or is it more in these cases where you believe that the health of the individual is not the main concern?
9: I'm not against MAID in any way. I would look at it as if we intend to give the most competitive offer of a livable future possible, and that option restores choice in the choice of MAID. If MAID's the only option on the table, then it's not truly a choice. So in trying to identify and propose the most competitive options we possibly can, we restore that choice and that power into the patient's hands.
10: I understand you're trying to raise $600,000 to run a pilot. Can you tell me a little bit more specifically about what that pilot is and what you're hoping to achieve with that?
9: Essentially, our model is for a referable service where a patient will be able to sit down with an agent with case navigation experience who will identify the driving sources for suffering and the possible solution criteria, put together a proposal for what a livable future would be in collaboration with the applicant. They would then submit that internally for funding approval. We would then underwrite that, and they would assist with the execution of it.
7: That is Eric Holmes of Sault Ste. Marie, founder of Right to Live Canada, speaking with CBC reporter Alex Flood. Now, his initiative has raised some questions from MAID experts, including Yaro Kodalik. Kodalik once served as chair of the Lakehead University Center for Healthcare and Ethics. And he says, while Holmes' project addresses an important issue, there are likely some people motivated to choose MAID for financial reasons. He isn't sure how commonly these cases would come up, though. And a little later today, you'll be able to read more of Kodalik's thoughts on this on our website. We'll have an extensive story at cbc.ca/Sudbury. But you can have your say right now. If you have thoughts on this, you can text me, 249-377-4153, or call TalkBack at 1-800-461-1138.

0: It is 22 past 7 on this Wednesday morning. Our house doctor, Peter Lynn, will be joining us in the next half hour of Morning North. And from a dismal outlook to a hope for the future, Dr. Lynn has the latest on cancer treatment breakthroughs that have already been changing lives for some. So that story in about 20 minutes. Right now, we want to share a Canadian story that was almost lost to history. The story of a young First Nations man named Lewis Cameron, who led a movement of young Indigenous activists in 1974 and a march to Ottawa. He wanted to raise awareness about land rights and the mistreatment of Indigenous people.
1: Well, first of all, the movement of Native people is, you know, is 400 years old. People have been, you know, trying to retain their rights, you know, have their rights to the land, established their human rights for a long time.
2: My dad, Louis Cameron, he stood up for our people, for the Anishinaabe who are suffering in Kenora.
0: Director Shane Belcourt tells Louis Cameron's story in a new film that you can watch on CBC Gem. The film is called Ni Natamatiz, Red Power Rising. We've got Shane Belcourt on the line from Vancouver. Good morning.
3: Good morning to you, Marcus.
0: So take us back to the 1970s and this occupation of Anishinaabe Park in Kenora. What happened?
3: Well, in the area of Lake of the Woods in Kenora and in Ontario, it was considered the Alabama of the North, something that nobody really wants to maybe think of at the time in Canada. We're also, you know, we're actually a lovely people. But it has its problems that from time to time. One was the racism in Kenora and the division between Indigenous life and white life. And that was really pressed to the fore in 1974 because young Indigenous people like Louis Cameron were leaving residential school, and they didn't necessarily see, not all of them, a future back on their home reservations. They wanted to maybe stake a claim in a life in an urban environment. This is true of Vancouver, of Toronto, and including Kenora. And they moved to an urban environment to maybe have a life and see what they could do there. But they were met with a lot of resistance, a lot of brutality, and a lot of arrests, a lot of their future was seen as something of a violent death, and they didn't want that future for themselves as young people. So they organized an occupation of Anishinaabe Park in the city of Kenora to try to bring about change and recognition for their existence and their rights and their continuance. And that was something that Louis Cameron led, and that's what the film is sort of starting from and exploring, this idea of how do you affect change as a young people at a grassroots level.
0: And what more do we know about Louis Cameron? Like, why was he so compelling?
3: Well, you know, he's to me, one of the great leaders because he didn't want to be a leader. He didn't seek the limelight. He didn't want any of that. He just had a way of articulating the thoughts and the mood that he and other young people were feeling. And he just had this cool as a cucumber demeanor through really difficult questions that people would throw him at the time. And he's just a great, eloquent writer and spokesperson in his penetrating intellect to what is going on and how to explain or express that predicament and encode it with love and continuance for who we are as Indigenous people. So it was really just his mind as a writer and thinker that was made him a leader and such a compelling character.
0: Well, and then he took his protest to Ottawa, right?
3: Yeah, so after the occupation for a whole summer of Anishinaabe Park in Kenora, at the same time, there was an organization similarly organized in Cache Creek, British Columbia. And the leadership of both of those grassroots uprisings said, we should organize ourselves as a people's caravan. We'll walk all the way across Canada. We'll wind up on Parliament Hill in Ottawa in 1974 in September. And we'll do that. And what we'll do is at each town, we'll share food, we'll feast, we'll share ideas, and we'll organize grassroots Indigenous voices in urban centers. They went to the Parliament Hill, where they were met with not a dialogue or a welcoming hand, or even just the right to protest on Parliament Hill. Instead, the military was sent down and inflicted an enormous amount of pain and suffering onto the Indigenous people that were gathered there to have their chance to express their first right of protest. And it was a violent engagement on Parliament Hill. Now, that might seem as if it's a bit of a downer, yes. But really what it is, if you think back to how people went town to town and organized what is now the leadership of today, that's what the effect of this Red Power Rising movement was that Louis Cameron was central to.
0: It faded, though. But in recent years, it's sort of come back, hasn't it? That resistance, that movement.
3: Well, you know what it is? It's that what is really exciting about Indigenous life today, in my view, is that I can't speak for all Indigenous life. A Métis person, family originating from Lac-Saint-Anne, Alberta, I can explain specific things about my upbringing, my life. And that's true of Indigenous life today. You have each individual community has an articulation of what their customs are, what their language is, what their understanding is, who their leadership is, how they want to engage with their own towns and cities or resources around their own communities. So it's not like a writ large Indigenous life. It's a specific Indigenous life. And that's sort of coming from articulating first what's the big picture of Indigenous life, like Louis Cameron did in 1974. And by 2026, you have specific communities talking about themselves in their own languages.
0: Well, it sounds like a fascinating film. Appreciate you giving us a taste of it this morning. Thanks for your time.
3: Thanks for having me so much.
0: That's Shane Belcourt, Métis director. Reached him in Toronto, and you can watch his film called Ni Natamatiz, Red Power Rising on CBC Gem. There's also an Indigenous language version in Anishinaabemowin. It's available on CBC Gem, and he collaborated on the documentary with filmmaker Tanya Talaga. We do have news coming up shortly. And then in the next half hour of Morning North, a First Nation man living in Sudbury says reconnecting with traditional teachings about hunting helped change his life.
4: It was time for me to heal, and I needed to heal my body because I wasn't going to make it too long if I was going to keep going that way.
0: William Archibald has generated an online following of thousands through moose calling. And we've got a documentary about that coming up in the next half hour of Morning North. As well, our house doctor, Peter Lin, will join us. He'll talk about some breakthroughs in cancer treatments. And I will step outside in just a couple of minutes, and I'll tell you all about the weather forecast for northeastern Ontario. We've got more sunshine and hot weather in store for today. The time now is 7:30.
5: This is CBC News. From our studio in Sudbury, good morning. I'm Martha Dillman. As crews continue their work to fight the Timmins 9 fire, the chief of Matagami First Nation says the majority of people in her community will be evacuated today. Chief Jennifer Constant told CBC Sudbury last night that the fire was roughly 13 kilometers away to the west, but she says that could change quickly.
6: The winds have been in our favor. Unfortunately, for our neighboring town of Gogama, I'm not sure how that will impact them. But we understand that the shift in the wind is expected for tomorrow, and it will be heading in our direction. So in the best interest of our community, we're making a decision now instead of reacting to circumstances.
5: Chief Constant says buses are prepared to take about 200 residents of Matagami First Nation to Barrie. The Timmins 9 fire is currently listed at 464 hectares and is not under control. A man in Sault Ste. Marie says he believes medical assistance in dying could be avoided in certain cases, particularly among those who live with disabilities or who are homeless. Eric Holmes is the founder of Right to Live Canada. He believes there are several cases in the country where people would not have chosen MAID if they had better housing or financial conditions. Holmes is hoping to raise $600,000 for a three-case pilot project to demonstrate that people facing social and economic disadvantages can have options.
7: The driving suffering may be due to some other factor. Let's say, for example, an absence or a gap in housing or healthcare or other type of essential support or need, especially amongst those who are relying on social supports.
5: Holmes says he's not against MAID entirely, but noted that if it's the only option on the table, then it's no longer a choice. Ontario students are signaling they aren't too interested in online classes. In order to graduate high school in Ontario, students are required to take two e-learning classes. The province has had this rule in place since 2020, saying it gives students more diverse course options. But new data obtained by the Trillium and shared with CBC News shows an overwhelmingly majority of grads chose not to complete this requirement. Alina Sisarenko reports.
8: It's clear that this government is trying to save money on the backs of future generations by pushing digital materials of all forms.
9: MPP Rob Serjanik at Queen's Park last week. He's questioning mandatory online classes for high school students, and so are they. New data shows that more than two-thirds of grade 12 students opted out of e-learning. That data is for the 2024 graduating year, the first cohort subject to this requirement. Education Minister Paul Calandra gave a sharp response.
10: Some students have decided to opt out. You're allowed to opt out. That's the whole point.
9: But some experts say the data speaks for itself. Behan Farhadi is an assistant professor at the University of Toronto.
11: The lesson from this data is that online learning was an experiment. It was a policy experiment that failed.
9: Even though Queen's Park is on summer break, the e-learning debate isn't over. A motion seeking to end the mandatory requirement will eventually go up for a vote. Alina Snisarenko, CBC News, Toronto.
5: The city of Greater Sudbury estimates its three landfills have 25 years left before they're full. That's if residents don't change their behavior. Renee Brownlee is the city's director of environmental services. She says the Green Bin program is the best way to extend the landfill's lifespan.
12: We know that still about 30% of what's being thrown in the garbage could be diverted through our organics program. So it's definitely our lowest hanging fruit in terms of what is being placed at the curb right now.
5: Brownlee says a new landfill would cost at least $200 million and approvals can take a decade or more. Less than half of the households in Sudbury currently participate in the Green Bin program. And that's your CBC News to this hour. I'm Martha Doman. For the latest information, visit our website at cbc.ca/Sudbury or download the CBC News app. We're going to go to Marcus, who has stepped outside with a look at today's forecast. Marcus, you are one of those people in Sudbury who composts, and the raccoons in your neighborhood are very thankful for it.
0: Yeah, I was going to say that we participate and the raccoons participate in the Green Bin program.
5: They do, and the bears in my neighborhood like to participate as well. So.
0: I was looking at some straps that you can buy online or clips to keep the Green Bin closed so it keeps the critters out, but I'm not that motivated. I don't know. Once every few weeks, a little cleanup.
5: And, well, you didn't do the cleanup yesterday.
0: No, I know. It was Karen, and she appreciated that shout-out from you yesterday, yeah. Martha. She said afterwards, that was nice to hear that you acknowledged her work cleaning up. It's normally me that does it in the backyard, yeah. But when it's in the front. And
5: it's just sitting out there. Somebody's got to deal with it. So.
0: Absolutely. Hopefully the critters aren't getting into your garbage if it's your neighborhood getting picked up today. It's going to be a beautiful day, nice and warm. Temperatures probably not so nice if you're out fighting forest fires. We're going to see daytime highs at around 31 degrees for Iroquois Falls, Cochrane, Smooth Rock Falls, Timmins, Kapuskasing, Hearst. 31 is your forecast high. Most of the north will be somewhere between 25 and 31 degrees today. A couple places cooler. Wawa, high of 18. Same thing for Attawapiskat. And in Attawapiskat, the temperature will fall down to 6 degrees this afternoon. So instead of the mercury rising, it's going to drop there. And there will be a little bit of cloud along James Bay today. So chance of an afternoon shower. Better chance tomorrow, about a 60% chance for the James Bay coast with cloud, especially in the morning. May see some clearing late in the day. The rest of us are going to be sunny again tomorrow. Temperatures might be a degree lower, though. We'll see highs around 20 to 29 degrees. Here in Sudbury, a high today of 29. Tomorrow, a high of 28 degrees with sunshine both days. Right now, the warmest in the northeast, Attawapiskat, 18 degrees. In the far north, the coldest, Wawa and Kirkland Lake, both at 5 degrees. There was a frost warning for Kirkland Lake, but temperature only got to around +2, so there was no frost last night. Sault Ste. Marie is 6 this morning, North Bay 11, Timmins is 10, and here in Sudbury we've got sunshine at 13 degrees. And that brings the time on Morning North to 23 before 8.
13: Good morning. Here's a quick look at sports. I'm Paul McGowan. Tomas Hertl's goal late in the third period snapped a 4-4 tie and lifted the visiting Vegas Golden Knights to a 5-4 win over Carolina in last night's opening game of the Stanley Cup Final. Game 2 in the best-of-7 series is tomorrow in North Carolina. The Toronto Blue Jays will look to snap a 3-game losing streak when they face the host Atlanta Braves tonight in the second of a 3-game series. Left-hander Patrick Corbin will be on the hill for the Jays, while the Braves counter with right-hander Grant Holmes. The NBA Finals tip off tonight in Texas as the San Antonio Spurs host the New York Knicks. The Knicks swept the best-of-7 Eastern Conference Finals against the Cleveland Cavaliers, while the Spurs knocked off the defending champion Oklahoma City Thunder in 7 games to win the West. There are 2 games in the Canadian Elite Basketball League tonight, including one at the Meridian Center in St. Catharines, Ontario, between the 2-3 Niagara River Lions and the visiting 0-5 Calgary Surge. Elsewhere, the 5-1 Brampton Honey Badgers host the 2-3 Edmonton Stingers. And there are 2 games in the WNBA tonight, including one in New York, where the Liberty host the Toronto Tempo in an Eastern Conference battle of 5-4 teams. Both squads have 2-game win streaks on the line. And that is your quick look at sports. For more, go to cbcsports.ca. I'm Paul McGowan.

Coming up later this half hour, the chief of the Metagamie First Nation, the 200 members or so from that First Nation just south of Timmins, well, about 80 kilometers south of Timmins, they are heading further south today down to Barrie. The community is being evacuated because of the threat of a forest fire. We're going to hear from the chief, who says this is not the first time the community has been evacuated. It happened back in 2012 with another fire, also called Timmins 9. So we're going to hear from the chief a little later this half hour.

0: We are 20 minutes away from the news at 8 o'clock here on CBC Radio 1. Now, imagine having cancer and everything the doctor's trying to stop it from spreading just is not working. Now, imagine taking part in a study and discovering, along with the researchers themselves, that your cancer is gone. Well, it was that kind of story that was in the spotlight at this year's annual meeting of the American Society of Clinical Oncology. Our host, Dr. Peter Lin, is standing by to tell us more about that. Good morning, Dr. Lin.
1: Good morning, Marcus.
0: So what was this hopeful news that got your attention?
1: Well, there were two studies that were really interesting. The first one had a headline that said cancer jab can eradicate entire tumors in patients. So this study was about patients who had cancers in the nose and throat area. We call those head and neck cancers. And they looked at 102 patients with complicated cases, like cancers that were not responding to usual treatment, or it had already spread, or the cancer was coming back. And for those tough cases, they gave them these injections. And 15 patients, the cancer was completely gone. And in 28 patients, the cancer shrank a whole lot. So for these patients where there was no hope, this medicine gave them great hope.
0: So what is this medicine? What was the treatment?
1: Well, the treatment is something called a biphasic or bispecific antibody. So remember, antibodies attach to specific targets. Well, this one can attach to two different types of targets at the same time. And in this case, EGFR and MET proteins were the targets. These proteins are on the surface of the cell and they help control cell growth and when the cells should divide and make new cells. So abnormal versions of these proteins allow the cells to control uncontrollably grow and that becomes cancer. So this antibody grabs both of these proteins and stops them from driving the cancers, you know, to keep growing. Also, it tags the cancer cells so now the army cells can come over and kill off the cell permanently. This treatment was originally used to treat lung cancer. So lung cancers have abnormal EGFR proteins. And so therefore, this treatment, which was used for one cancer, can now be used in another cancer where it's the same bad guy. Now, if you have that same bad guy, then it'll work for you. If you do not have that same bad guy, then it won't work. And so that's why testing the cancer cells for these abnormal proteins is now so important in terms of deciding what treatments that you need. And if you do have this bad guy, then the treatments will be life-altering. So imagine those 15 patients, they went from no hope of treatment to the cancer being completely gone. So very good news for them.
0: Well, and you said there were two studies that caught your eye. What was the other one?
1: Well, you might have heard of this one earlier in the week. The headline said daily pill doubles survival time for pancreatic cancer patients. Now, we remember Steve Jobs had pancreatic cancer, and it's very hard to treat, and partly because it's very hard to find these cancers early. The pancreas is deep inside your belly, and it sits in front of your spine, so you don't really feel anything from your pancreas, and that's why pancreatic cancers can grow and grow and even spread far away before patients actually have symptoms. Some people will get pain, but then they'll just write it off as being indigestion or ulcers. The one specific sign for pancreatic cancer is when people start looking yellow or jaundiced. The pancreas and the liver share the same drainage pipe, and that pipe empties into the small intestine. If the cancer grows in that area and blocks that drainage pipe, then bilirubin cannot drain from your liver. And so bilirubin builds up. And bilirubin is yellow in color, and that's why people start looking yellow. And once we see that, we know exactly where the cancer is growing because it's blocking that pipe. Now, in this study, they looked at 500 patients with difficult pancreatic cancer. So the cancer has spread despite having normal treatments. So again, they were running out of options. It turns out there's this RAS gene that makes a family of proteins that help control cell growth. If the gene is mutated, then the proteins are abnormal. And these abnormal proteins means that the switch is on all the time. So the cells are grow, and that's what leads to cancer. And it turns out 90% of pancreatic cancer patients have this problem. So they developed a pill that can block these abnormal proteins. In this study, the patients on the new pill were 60% less likely to die compared to traditional treatments, and the survival time was doubled in many of these patients. So again, really wonderful news for a terrible cancer.
0: So is there a theme here in cancer research as we move forward? This seems to be very good news.
1: Yeah, definitely. So in the past, we would just give medicines that killed any cell that grew fast, right? And we use the same stuff for different cancers. But now the new way is to figure out what is making that cell grow uncontrollably and then make a drug or an antibody to block it. And usually it's an abnormal protein of some sort that you're targeting. Now, the way our body works is that the genes are the blueprints on how to make different proteins. So if there's a mutation in the gene, then you end up making an abnormal protein. And if that abnormal protein is the one that's driving the cells to grow, then we need to take it out. Now, in the first study, they used an antibody to get rid of those abnormal proteins. In the second study, they used a pill, which is a chemical, to block those abnormal proteins. The two studies look very different, but the formula for success is the same. You find out what's causing the cells to grow, and then you figure out how to block it and just take it out, and then that's how you control the cancers.
0: So where do you think all this will be heading?
1: Well, all these studies right now are for the worst case patients, which is what we need, right? They're the ones that need the help right now. But in the future, I'm hoping here in Canada, we can start focusing on finding these cancers earlier and then take them out, maybe even before you see a lump. So maybe it can work like this. You know, once we know the gene mutation, like this one for, you know, 90% of the pancreatic cancers, then we can start looking for it in blood tests. When cancer cells die, chunks of their DNA end up in our bloodstream, so we can look for those mutations in the blood. Right now, we already have fancy tests that can check for many cancers, and perhaps we can just keep adding more cancers that we can find this way through the blood. Now, once you find that cancer gene signal, then you look up which medication, which antibody can take out that abnormal protein, and this way we can treat even before the cancer cells have a chance to grow into a lump. We can also develop even better treatments here in Canada. So the way it happens is that the proteins are made from the gene, right? So the gene is the master blueprint. And what we do is we take a copy of that master blueprint and we send it to the factory. That copy is called the mRNA. That's what gets passed to the factory. And then the factory follows that blueprint to make the protein. So right now, our treatments are attacking the abnormal protein after it's been made. In the future, maybe we can just destroy that little blueprint before it reaches the factory, so you never make the abnormal protein. Or maybe we can give you the good mRNA blueprint. We give you the good version, so your factory only makes the good proteins, and then the cells will grow properly. Or if we're really smart, we can go back and we can edit your gene, take out the mutation in the original blueprint, and that way you'll always make the normal proteins. So in other words, there's a lot of things that we can do, but for now, these two studies give great hope for our toughest patients, you know, which means that the current formula is working. Find what's driving that growth, and then figure out how to block that protein, pills or antibodies, and then that way we can stop the cancer from spreading. So for this week's t-shirt, it's going to be Arnold Schwarzenegger, the Terminator, talking to the cancer, saying, Esta la vista, baby, you're not coming back. Okay.
0: This is the 2020 effort.
1: Exactly.
0: All right. Thank you so much, Dr. Lin.
1: Thanks, Marcus.
0: That's Peter Lin. He's a family physician in Toronto, joins us each week to talk medical issues here on Morning North.

0: You may have heard on our local news at 7:30 that almost all of the 200 members of the Mattagami First Nation south of Timmins are leaving their community today as a precaution as a forest fire nears their home. The Timmins 9 fire is currently about the size of 650 soccer fields. It's burning out of control about 14 kilometers west of the First Nation. The chief of Mattagami, Jennifer Constant, says the last time the community had to evacuate was in 2012 when another forest fire, also called Timmins 9, threatened.
1: During the Timmins 2012 fire, we recognized the need to really have our emergency management plan developed and practiced. And I can say that at that point in time, when we did the evacuation, everything was organized and smooth. So we were confident that we could implement all of the measures that we took at that time into our emergency management plan. And now, you know, unfortunately, we're having to do the same sort of measure. And the Timmins 9 fire is currently not under control. And it's been making its way east towards our community. And certainly it's been making its way south towards the town of Gogama. We do have some elders who live in Gogama, and we did reach out to them to see if there was anything that we could do to help them with anything. And they've assured us that they have made their own plans. And, you know, we're happy that they're thinking of that as a result of the current situation. We are blessed to have a good team in our community, actually multiple teams in our community that are familiar and trained in this particular area. And that's evident when we have our public meetings with our community members, the level of questions that they're asking and just the sense of calm. So certainly I'd like to think that is a good indicator that they have a level of assurance from us that everything that can be handled is being handled.
0: That is Jennifer Constant, chief of the Mattagami First Nation. 200 members of our community being driven or bussed out of their community to the city of Barrie as a precaution as a forest fire burns out of control about 14 kilometers away from the First Nation. Mattagami is about 80 kilometers south of Timmins, just north of Gogama. We are 8 minutes away from the news now at 8 o'clock, and moose hunting season is several months away, but that's not stopping hunters from checking out the social media feeds of a Sudbury man who hails from Tequatagamo Nation near Cochrane. He has built a major online following teaching people how to perfect their moose calls. But behind the hunting demonstrations and viral moose calls is a story about addiction, homelessness, and recovery. The CBC's Faith Greco has more.
2: In a patch of forest behind an apartment building in Sudbury, William Archibald lifts a dried moose bone into the air and smacks it against nearby trees. It is supposed to sound like a moose moving through thick bush during the rutting season, which starts in the fall. William often hikes through this forest to record videos for social media. He runs several accounts under the name Moose Calling 101, dedicated to sharing hunting tips. His Facebook page alone has more than 50,000 followers.
3: This is a cow call, looking for a mate.

0: William is from Tekwa Tagamau Nation near Cochrane. The 37-year-old says he learned how to call a moose from family members during hunting trips in the bush. He says moose calling is all about patience, repetition, and learning how to listen.
1: I first started to learn doing all this stuff growing up on a reserve, talking to my uncles, my dad, my mom, my grandpa, my cousins. Me and my brother, we would always practice a lot, especially when we go hunting.
0: He says those lessons weren't only about hunting.
1: It's all about respecting the animals, the land, and the moose, honoring your kill, giving thanks, and always giving back and putting down tobacco.
0: For William, hunting is deeply spiritual. He describes it as something woven into his identity, a connection between his people and the animals. And he says after a moose is shot, that relationship continues.
1: We put our hands on his nose and just, you know, touch his fur, feel his fur, rub his nose, you know, and tell the moose that we love him. Thank you for giving up your life for me and my family and my people, you know, because you're feeding your family. And then you go to the elders, you drop off wild meat. And then people, whoever is hungry or wants wild meat, they come over and grab a bag or two, you know. And that's just how it goes on my community, and everybody's used to me doing that.
0: The hide is given to local tanners, and William says he removes the head and hooves of the moose.
1: And I put the head in the tree and the legs, tied them up in the tree so that the moose spirit keeps coming back to the land to honor and respect the moose.
0: But William says the path to building an online following wasn't easy. For years, he struggled with alcohol and drug addiction and homelessness.
1: I know what it's like to be at rock bottom, you know, to have nothing.
0: Then about 2 years ago in Timmins, he says something happened that changed his life. He was walking through the forest while using drugs.
1: And I was just, you know, like really skinny and frail. I started smoking there and, you know, I passed out, you know, and then I woke up, there was a bear licking my face.
0: He says instead of fear, he felt calm, and he says that encounter became a turning point.
1: The bear looked away and he started walking, and I got up right away and I started singing the bear song. When I started standing up on my 2 feet, I felt emotional too. I felt like crying. I felt like, because in their teachings, the bear means it brings medicine, and it also means like it's time to heal. So I felt like my time was struggling was up.
0: After that meeting with a bear, he says he started going to treatment centers and recovery homes. Today, William lives in Sudbury, and he says building Moose Calling 101 has helped keep him focused on recovery. Now he wants to pass those teachings on to others, including his 7 children.
1: Take only what you need. You don't need more than one moose, you just only need one. One whole moose is big, that's a lot of meat that can feed everybody. Like I feed my people like for a whole year with one moose, you know, on my reserve, you know.
0: Now he's trying to bring those teachings to a new generation of hunters. Later this summer, he plans to launch a moose calling app. The app will include recorded moose calls, hunting strategies, and traditional teachings. It will also allow hunters to practice and compare their own calls. William says the goal isn't just to help people get a moose. It's about reconnecting hunters with values he believes are being lost.
1: For First Nations hunters, a lot of people are growing up without the teachings and elders, so they think it's normal. But for me, it's not normal, whatever they're doing out there. And a lot of people see that, especially in the South. And I just want to bring forth the teaching of taking only what you need. That is a very important teaching. It's the pride of our nation. It's what makes us strong. And look at me, it's making me strong.
0: For CBC Radio, I'm Faith Greco in Sudbury.
1: This one's a bull gluck. This is like a huge bull. Like this is one everyone wants to know. It goes like this.
2: And our thanks to CBC reporter Faith Greco for sharing that story. 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Martha Dillman is here now from our newsroom with a look ahead to our next local newscast at 8:30.
3: Thank you, Marcus. Work is underway in Sault Ste. Marie to create a program for those facing social and economic pressure who are considering medical assistance in dying. The founder of Right to Live Canada says he believes there are several cases in which people choose MAID rather than live through homelessness or poverty. Do you compost? The city of Greater Sudbury says less than half of households do in the city. The city wants more people to do so to help extend the lifespan of the city's landfills.

0: There are more questions about Alberta's upcoming referendum on separation, including whether a plan to leave Canada is even financially possible. Premier Danielle Smith says that her government is preparing a document outlining what costs Albertans would need to cover, and it's a big bill. Tristan Mottershead explains.
1: I think I came up with almost $400 billion worth of transitional costs that we'd have to assume.
2: Alberta Premier Danielle Smith says that's the estimated bill for the province to leave Canada, with an additional amount of $25 to $50 billion in the following years.
1: We want to be very realistic about what kind of costs and inconveniences people would have in their life if they decided to vote otherwise.
2: Chetan Devay, an economics professor at the University of Alberta, predicts it could be even higher.
3: I think it could be at least $500 billion. Personally,
2: he believes a reaction of international capital and trade markets is going to be severe, which will ultimately lead to a more expensive bill. Alberta separatist Jeffrey Rath is not put off by the amount.
4: $400 billion? Who cares? We're paid off in 8 years. We put over $800 billion into Confederation through equalization in the last 30 years, right? If you put compound interest on that, you know, Canada owes us $4 or $5 trillion.
2: DeVay argues the separatists haven't fully worked out the cost of creating a brand new government out of nothing.
3: If it actually was a good idea in terms of costs and benefits, now and in the long term for me, my daughter, etc., sure, I would be on board. But the numbers literally that have been put out by the independent side do not work.
2: Alberta's finance minister, Jason Nixon, says the province is planning to release full details on separation costs in the coming months. Tris Mottershead, CBC News, Edmonton.
0: Some of the beluga whales remaining at Ontario's marine land could be going to Spain. They've been in limbo since the amusement park in Niagara Falls shuttered 2 years ago. Ottawa says it now endorses the rescue plan floated by several aquariums, and Lisa Shing has the details.
5: Give me water!
6: A complicated rescue of two beluga whales from an aquarium in Kharkiv, Ukraine 2 years ago. 12 hours in a truck, then a flight to Oceanographic Valencia, an aquarium in Spain. At the time, bombs reportedly dropping just hundreds of meters from their tanks. Now that Spanish facility is one of five that could be home to some of the 30 remaining belugas at Marineland. The Department of Fisheries and Oceans says it has given its approval and has also issued some of the permits needed for the whales to cross international borders.
7: It's challenging, but it's not impossible.
6: Javier Almunia is a zoology professor at the University of La Laguna in Spain and says this kind of move to another aquarium is in the best interests of the mammals.
7: There is no need for adaptation because the animals already know this kind of environment.
6: The future of the whales at the former amusement park has been uncertain as it faces financial and regulatory hurdles. Last fall, Marineland threatened to euthanize them after Ottawa denied permits to send them to China. The belugas would also be split between aquariums in Atlanta and Georgia, as well as two SeaWorld locations in San Diego and San Antonio, Texas. The U.S.-based Association of Zoos and Aquariums tells CBC News there are still several steps and permits before a rescue can begin, including medical checks to make sure they're healthy enough to travel. Lisa Shing, CBC News, Toronto.
0: 60 Minutes veteran correspondent Scott Pelley is out of a job. Fired by CBS.
8: I'm Scott Pelley. Those stories tonight on 60 Minutes.
0: Pelley had been with CBS for 37 years. It comes one day after he reportedly accused the broadcaster's new editor-in-chief of, quote, murdering 60 Minutes. His departure follows a string of high-profile dismissals at CBS. In a statement, Pelley accuses the network's new owner of casting 60 Minutes aside to curry favor with the Trump administration. And finally, it's a tight race for second place in the Los Angeles mayoral primary race. Incumbent Karen Bass has secured her place in November's election, but it's still too close to call in the battle between a reality star and a city council member, Steve Futterman reports.
9: There are still many votes to be counted, but at the moment, the former reality TV star Spencer Pratt is in second place. If it stays that way, he will advance to the November general election. Last night, Pratt was sounding confident.
10: I just believe there's a lot of Los Angeles that is so excited to hear. It's refreshing. A non-politician. I don't want to be a politician. I wasn't ready. I don't know I'll be the mayor, but I know what people want now.
9: Pratt has engaged in a largely insurgent populist campaign, describing Los Angeles as broken and how the city needs to have a new approach. His criticism of Karen Bass has focused on the way she handled last year's deadly wildfires. It has forced Bass to be on the defensive, but last night she was all positive.
11: Los Angeles is the city that I love. Los Angeles is the creative capital of the world, where we dream and we make our dreams come true.
9: While votes are still being counted, Bass is assured of finishing first. But the battle for second place isn't officially over. A progressive city council member, Nithya Raman, is in third place and mathematically could still overtake Pratt. Steve Futterman, CBC News, Los Angeles.
0: And that is the latest national and international news from World Report. I'm John Northcott. This is CBC News.
12: Good morning. I'm Marcus Schwabe. This is Morning North. Sunny, warm day in store for the Northeast. Hot in parts of the region. We'll get to the weather in just a moment. And where would you rather be on a sunny, hot day than the dump? We're going to the landfill in Sudbury to talk about compost. What happens to all that organic material that the city collects each week? They wish they had more of it. That story, just a couple minutes. Martha is here from our newsroom with a look ahead to the 8:30 news. Morning.
13: Good morning, Marcus. Crews are working to battle a major forest fire south of Timmins. The chief of Metagami First Nation says the majority of people from her community will be evacuated today. And a man from Tekwatagamau Nation is developing an app. The hope is to bridge traditional Indigenous teachings and modern hunting practices. All that and more coming up. I'll be back at 8:30.
12: We've got temperatures in the double digits now across the Northeast. It was as cold as 2 degrees in Kirkland Lake earlier this morning with a frost advisory, but it doesn't look like there was any frost. We are expecting temperatures in the 20s, even the 30s today for most areas, hitting 31 degrees. Cochrane, Smooth Rock Falls, Iroquois Falls, Timmins, Kapuskasing, Hearst, that Highway 11 corridor, expecting highs around 31 today. For Manitoulin Island, further south, around 25 today. Sudbury's high, 29 degrees. Wawa will be one of the cool spots with a high of 18 degrees, and it's mostly cloudy in Wawa right now. And the James Bay coast can expect some cloud with the chance of a shower, just a slight chance later today. Attawapiskat's high, 18, but the temperature there expected to drop down to 6 this afternoon. Overnight lows this evening will range from 14 down to 4. Shouldn't get any more frost at this point. And then for tomorrow, sunny skies once again for most of the north. Temperatures will be in the 20s, 20 to 29, so maybe a degree cooler, depending on where you are. The James Bay coast definitely colder with cloudy skies and the chance of showers. Temperatures along James Bay around 12 degrees on Thursday. Right now, Wawa is 11 degrees, Chapleau sunny, 15, Sault Ste. Marie partly cloudy, 12. In Gore Bay on Manitoulin Island, it is sunny, 16 degrees, North Bay 15, Earlton and Kirkland Lake both 13 degrees. Timmins is 15, Kapuskasing 16, Hearst and Moosonee both 17, and Attawapiskat with sunshine is 18 degrees. Toronto's now a little warmer at 19 in Toronto under sunny skies. Here in Sudbury, it's sunny at 14 degrees, and we are expecting a high today of 29. It is 13 past 8 on this Wednesday morning. The city of Greater Sudbury estimates its three landfills have about 25 years left of life before they're full. That is, if people's habits don't change. The city wants to increase that lifespan, and the Green Bin program is a big part of that plan. CBC reporter Jonathan Mignot visited the Sudbury landfill to find out more, and he met up with Renee Brownlee. She's the city's director of environmental services.
14: We do audits on an annual basis, and we know that still about 30% of what's being thrown in the garbage could be diverted through our organics program. So it's definitely our lowest hanging fruit in terms of what is being placed at the curb right now.
15: And let's say that 30% was brought down to zero and everything was going to the compost program. What would it mean for that projection you talked about earlier?
14: Any diversion that we do is going to increase our lifespan. When you talk about organics, it's not only the amount of space that we're going to save in our landfill site, but the amount of emissions that we're going to reduce that are currently contributing to global climate change. Landfill sites are huge producers of methane emissions, reducing those emissions is really a goal that's been set out by most cities and provinces to reduce the impacts of global climate change. Even after the landfill sites close, you still have to monitor them for at least 25 years, and they're still emitting those emissions.
15: Going back to that 30% number, so currently the compost program in Sudbury, it's limited to low-density residential homes, like single-family homes, that sort of thing. Do we know how we're doing in terms of that uptake, in terms of how many of those households are actually participating in the program?
14: Yeah, so we also do annual participation studies, and back in 2018, we were at... I think 27% participation, and then we went through a process of lowering the bag limit and moving garbage collection to every other week while keeping organics weekly, and that actually doubled our amount of tons, and it brought our participation rate up to between 40 and 43%. So if you think of the Blue Box program, which has about 97, 98% participation rate, we still have a long way to go. There's still a lot more that we can do in terms of organics diversion, and it's contingent on our community members to participate in the program. We can provide the program, but if you don't participate in it, then, you know, the diversion rate will sink. More participation, then we're going to increase diversion, and the benefits of that are for everybody in the end. So it's really a community program.
15: When the city conducts those surveys, the people who don't participate, are they saying some of the reasons as to why they aren't?
14: So there's probably about three reasons that I get most often. One is I can meet the bag limit, so I don't need to participate. You might be able to meet the bag limit, but why should we be using up the landfill space unnecessarily just because you can meet the bag limit? We should be trying to maximize our participation and maximize our diversion. If you're only putting out two bags a week now, well, just think maybe you could only be putting out one bag a week. And like I said, the benefits of that in the end are for the entire community. The other reason that we hear is that people are afraid that it will attract wildlife. And you know, the Green Card program was actually approved by the Ministry of Natural Resources, or not approved, but endorsed by the Ministry of Natural Resources, because it actually deters wildlife encounters. If you think about it, you're putting your food waste in a thin plastic bag and placing it at the curb. Well, you know, the first thing that's going to happen is the seagulls and ravens are going to come and tear it apart, and then it's also going to attract other larger wildlife like raccoons or potentially even bears. When you're using the Green Card program, you're putting that same garbage that you would be putting in a garbage bag, and you're putting it in a hard-shelled, lockable container. And most, even large wildlife, won't get into that container. So if they don't get the food, they don't come back. And that's why it's endorsed by the Ministry of Natural Resources, and it's not an attractant. It's actually a deterrent. Another reason that we get is... That it's going to compost in the landfill site anyways, and that's actually a myth. Organic waste does not compost in the landfill site. It's deprived of sunlight, moisture, oxygen, and temperature and all the things that it needs to actually go through the composting process properly to turn it into a soil amendment that returns the nutrients to the soil. In a landfill site, it's devoid from all of those things, and all it does is create methane emissions. When we take it out, you don't get all of that stuff. And you know, for those who do backyard composting, that's great. Keep doing it. We encourage you to do that. But whatever you can't put in your backyard composter, like bones, meat, your pastas, sauces, breads, they're really not meant to be processed in a backyard composter. Put those things in the green cart and let's work together to create some diversion.
15: And on that note, some ideas have been bandied about in city council in terms of increasing that participation. So where are we at now in terms of some of those ideas and actually acting on them?
14: Where we're at is that we've basically put in every best practice possible to increase participation and diversion in the Green Cart program. And there's two left that we haven't implemented. And one of those is a clear bag program. It basically just has people change their bag from using a black garbage bag to a clear garbage bag. It's very low cost. And in the municipalities that have done this and continue to start up these programs, even just recently, they're seeing really high diversion rates once they transfer over to this program. The other best practice would be a full pay-per-use program. So basically, you wouldn't have a bag limit. Every bag you put out, you'd have to pay for.
15: Have other municipalities done that pay-per-use program?
14: Yes, there are some municipalities that have that in place.
15: You know, going into the far future, 25 years or more, when the landfill sites fill up, what's the plan then? I'm guessing other sites are being looked at?
14: So siting new landfill sites is very difficult, and the ministry is just really not approving them right now, to be quite frank. And so not only that, but you have the difficulties of NIMBY or not in my backyard. So where do you put it? They tend to be very controversial. And to replace all the capacity that we have right now in our three landfill sites, it would cost approximately $200 million to build a new landfill site if it were approved by the ministry. You know, there's some people who say, well, you know, you should be looking at incineration. But incineration, you need a certain capacity of waste to feed those incinerators, and the cost for that, I know Ottawa was looking at one, and it's about $450 to $500 million for an incinerator as well. So anything that we look at past what we have existing is going to cost an extremely substantial amount of money. What we need to be focusing on is continuing to delay the need to do that, diverting waste and making this the sites that we have right now last as long as possible. We recently did an audit of waste for the entire community, not just residential, and it came back as 51% of the waste that we are putting in the landfill site right now could be diverted. So if we were to divert 100% of the material that could be diverted throughout our entire community, residential and non-residential, you would double your lifespan.
12: That is Renee Brownlee, City of Sudbury's Director of Environmental Services, and she gave reporter Jonathan Mignot a tour of the city's compost program at the main Sudbury landfill. If you want to see how your table scraps get transformed into compost, there is a video on our website, cbc.ca/Sudbury. The city says it still has two options on the table to get more people to use the green bin. That's a clear garbage bag system or a system where you pay a fee for each garbage bag you put on the curb. You can save money by composting instead of garbaging. What do you think of those ideas? Do you compost? If not, why not? Let us know. Call TalkBack 1-800 561-1138, or you can text us at 249-377-4153. And a few people have already texted while that story was on. Stefan from Sudbury says, the most common thing I hear from people about not using compost is the risk of animals, bears and raccoons. However, I've been freezing my compost bags before putting them outside. This prevents smells, which would normally attract animals. Never had an issue. Appreciate that text. Rob from Blind River says, I think bears would not have a problem tearing into green bins. We had a bear here once go into our garbage, open a garbage can, take off with the entire full green garbage bag. And then Sean from North Bay says, I'm a longtime composter and would be thrilled if everyone did the same, but respectfully, I'm going to push back against the idea that keeping organics out of the dump will reduce methane emissions. Your food scraps release the same amount of CO2 and methane, whether they break down in your composter or the dump. That said, they still need to be diverted to reduce their carbon footprint from shipping to a landfill to avoid plastic bags so that organics contribute to soil, which the planet desperately needs. Again, if you want to share your thoughts, and we do appreciate those text messages, you can text us at 249-377-4153. Little music for you now. 30 years ago, the Bare Naked Ladies released their landmark Born on a Pirate Ship album, featured the big hit Old Apartment. But the first single was a song called Shoebox that was also featured on the soundtrack for the hit TV show Friends. Here it is.

0: released 30 years ago, the Bare Naked Ladies with Shoebox. And former frontman for the Bare Naked Ladies, Stephen Page, is going to be in Northern Ontario playing the Knox Hall in Sudbury in July. News is just a couple of minutes away. Received a couple more text messages regarding compost bins and the use of compost and how the city's encouraging more people to compost in Sudbury. And one listener texted to say, we're lucky enough to live out in Whitefish where we're able to compost everything. Two bins, one for the chickens. The rest goes into a compost bin for future garden use. And then Nancy, who lives in Garson, said she composts at home for three seasons. So using the backyard composter and then uses the green box in winter. Got another text message I want to share regarding Timmins 9, forest fire that you may have heard is threatening the community of Matagami. We'll have more on that story in the news in just a few minutes, an entire community to be evacuated today, about 200 people. But that's not the first time there was a Timmins 9 forest fire. Back in 2012, there was another forest fire called Timmins 9 that threatened that community. And Peggy texted saying it was 2012 and the Timmins Orchestra, chorus, actors, dancers were working on the play Heart of Gold about the first settlers in Porcupine and the Great Fire. Victoria Day weekend found Ted and me on the ferry for the first time between Tobermory and Manitoulin Island. I received a text from my brother saying that Highway 144 was closed due to a fire. We figured that by the time we arrived in Sudbury, it'd be opened again. Not so. It wasn't reopened for 2 weeks. That holiday Monday, we were rehearsing in the gym at Bertha Shaw Public, and it was surreal. We were rehearsing the fire scenes, the running to the lake, while in reality, we had water bombers flying overhead, scooping up water from Porcupine Lake and dumping it on Timmins 9. And the new Timmins 9, the 2026 version, it's about 8 kilometers away from Highway 144, I do believe. And again, we'll get the latest on the news in just a few minutes. Thanks to all the people who texted us. If you want to text us, you can too. The text line is 249-377-4153. It's 8:30.
1: This is CBC News. From our studio in Sudbury, good morning. I'm Martha Dillman. The chief of Matagami First Nation says buses are standing by to evacuate the majority of the community today. This as the nearby Timmins 9 fire still burns and is expected to shift with the wind. Chief Jennifer Constant told CBC Sudbury last night that the fire was roughly 13 kilometers away to the west. But she says people have been watching and waiting since Sunday with a plume of black smoke on the horizon.
2: We have been on standby mode. And we have informed our community members that they should have an emergency readiness bag packed with any medication or anything that they need available and, you know, locating it close to their door.
1: Chief Constant says 200 residents of Matagami First Nation will be evacuated to Barrie. The Timmins 9 fire is currently listed at 464 hectares and is not under control. A man in Sault Ste. Marie says he believes medical assistance in dying could be avoided in certain cases, particularly among those who live with disabilities or who are homeless. Eric Holmes is the founder of Right to Live Canada. He believes there are several cases in the country where people would not have chosen MAID if they had better housing or financial conditions. Holmes is hoping to raise $600,000 for a three-case pilot project to demonstrate that people facing social and economic disadvantages can have options.
3: The driving suffering may be due to some other factor, let's say, for example, an absence or a gap in housing or healthcare or other type of essential support or need, especially amongst those who are relying on social supports.
1: Holmes says he's not against MAID entirely, but noted that if it's the only option on the table, then it's no longer a choice. The city of Greater Sudbury says less than half of households use their green bins. Renee Brownlee is the city's director of environmental services. She says composting is the best way to divert trash and extend the life of the city's three landfills. Without any action, she says they have 25 years before they have to close the landfill.
4: What we need to be focusing on is continuing to delay the need to do that, diverting waste, and making this the sites that we have right now last as long as possible.
1: The city says more than half of the waste sent to the landfill could be diverted. Organic waste is the biggest part of that. If a new landfill is needed, Branley says that would cost at least $200 million to build. A member of Tekwa Tagamau Nation living in Sudbury has built a large online following sharing moose calling techniques. Now he's developing an app aimed at bridging traditional Indigenous teachings with modern hunting practices. The CBC's Faith Greco reports.
5: This is a cow call, looking for a mate.
6: William Archibald demonstrates a moose call in a forested area of Sudbury. The 37-year-old runs social media pages under Moose Calling 101, where he posts hunting and calling techniques. He says he learned those skills from family members while growing up in Tekwa Tagamau Nation near Cochrane, and wants to pass on those teachings. He's working on a mobile app. And William says a key lesson is taking only what you need.
5: We love our moose, you know, and we want to protect our moose and make sure there's moose there for our children and so on, especially for everyone as a whole. And we got to start practicing, you know, we got to learn from each other.
6: His father, John Archibald, says hunting used to be more central to survival when First Nation families relied heavily on moose for food. But there are so many more food options now. He says a single moose can feed a family of 8 to 10 people for months.
7: It's good to be conservative. 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
6: William hopes to launch the Moose Calling 101 app in August, featuring recorded calls and hunting tips and tricks. Faith Greco, CBC News, Sudbury.
1: And that's your CBC News to this hour. I'm Martha Dillman. 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I'll be back at 9:30 with a local news and weather update.
0: Faith's put together a nice video about the moose calling, and it will be posted on our website. I'm just checking it right now, and it's not posted yet, but it will be. I am looking at a video of a mound of compost, so another story that's been in the news, but you can find out how the city of Sudbury makes compost from all that organic waste. Just go to cbc.ca/Sudbury. Check it out. Check it out a few times during the day to see what sort of updates there are during the day. We've got sunshine in the forecast for northeastern Ontario today. Temperatures will range from 25 on Manitoulin up to 31 in Timmins. For Wawa, closer to 18. Same thing for Attawapiskat. And Attawapiskat, we'll see the temperature drop to 6 degrees this afternoon. There is a slight chance of an afternoon shower for the James Bay Coast. Tomorrow looks like we're going to see sunshine again with even, well, slightly cooler weather. Temperatures from 20 to 29 degrees. The James Bay Coast will be cooler, though, with a high of 12 degrees, and there is about a 60% chance of showers for the James Bay Coast tomorrow. Here in Sudbury, sunny, 29 today, 28 tomorrow. And the extended forecast for Thursday night, a 40% chance of showers for Sudbury. With the high on Friday of 22 degrees. That will do it for the Wednesday edition of Morning North. I'm Arcus Schwabe.
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0: and then as a city councillor in Burnaby, British Columbia, where he grew up. So Joe Keithley will be here to tell you about a life of standing by your convictions.
1: From CBC News, The World This Hour, I'm Pep Philpott. The Trump administration is planning more tariffs for many of its trading partners, including Canada. The levy is 10% or more in some cases, and it comes in a report released early this morning by the U.S. Trade Representative. It accuses Canada and dozens of other countries of importing goods made with forced labor. Janice McGregor has more.
2: The uncomfortable truth is Canadian authorities have been found falling short of keeping goods made with forced labor out. Past CBC News investigations have found cotton clothing, tomato products with questionable supply chains on store shelves at major Canadian retailers. Aluminum supply chains in China are also tainted with forced labor concerns, but Canada agreed to import more Chinese electric vehicles anyway. Canada has passed laws against forced labor, but the U.S. listed this lack of enforcement among its list of trade irritants earlier this year. CUSMA goods may be exempt for now, but this global action could be new leverage during the review negotiations to force Canada and Mexico to block more Chinese goods or face consequences. Janice McGregor, CBC News, Ottawa.
1: The fragile ceasefire between Iran and the U.S. is facing renewed stress, with both sides carrying out attacks overnight. Willie Lowry has more from Jerusalem.
3: An Iranian drone attack damaged the passenger terminal of Kuwait International Airport. The country's army says a number of people were injured in what it is calling the, quote, criminal Iranian aggression. The latest escalation in a war that is supposed to be quiet, with both sides observing a ceasefire. In recent days, it has been anything but. U.S. Central Command says it launched self-defense strikes on a strategic island in the Strait of Hormuz after Iran launched ballistic missiles and drones at multiple Gulf allies. Central Command says the Iranian attacks failed to hit their targets and the ceasefire endures. Iran says it targeted the U.S.'s 5th Fleet headquarters in Bahrain in response to the U.S. strike on Keshem Island. The tit-for-tat attacks come as diplomatic efforts to end the war have seemingly stalled. Willie Lowry, CBC News, Jerusalem.
1: Ukraine is taking its fight to Russian President Vladimir Putin's hometown. Sound of explosions in St. Petersburg. Kyiv says its drone strike hit an oil terminal on the outskirts of the city. The attack comes just hours before a major economic forum is due to get underway. Dubbed Putin's Davos, the annual gathering is designed to attract foreign investment to Russia. There are no reports of any injuries from the attack. Back here at home, there are big worries in Newfoundland and Labrador over a potential summer strike at Marine Atlantic. The Crown Corporation is the only ferry service between the province and the Maritimes, and even a partial shutdown could have a major economic fallout. Peter Cowan reports.
4: I think it's really concerning.
5: Anne-Marie Boudreau is head of the St. John's Board of Trade. She says if workers at Marine Atlantic are able to strike, it would cause a huge disruption.
4: A lot of perishable food that comes to the island portion of Newfoundland and Labrador comes via Marine Atlantic. We get a lot of medical supplies.
5: Workers represented by Unifor started bargaining last year. In April, talks broke down despite the help of a federal mediator. The Labor Relations Board ruled Marine Atlantic is an essential service, so workers can't walk off the job. But the union is now proposing that if a strike does happen, service could be cut to just 3 crossings a week, down from 4 crossings a day.
6: Marine Atlantic is an essential service for us.
5: Premier Tony Wakeham says he doesn't want to see any cuts during a busy summer season.
6: Yeah, any kind of a slowdown in Marine Atlantic is a problem for us.
5: The union wouldn't comment, but in an update posted online, it says talks broke down before monetary issues could even be discussed. Peter Cowan, CBC News, St. John's.
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7: Now the weather, sunny for most areas today, for the far north becoming a mix of sun and cloud this afternoon with a chance of showers and possibly a thunderstorm, gusting winds for some communities, highs today reaching 25 to 31 degrees, but for Wawa and Attawapiskat around 18 degrees, and for Attawapiskat the temperature falling to 6 degrees this afternoon. Tomorrow, sunny.

0: Supreme Court in February. Janice McGregor has more.
1: The Trump administration needed to find a new guise, a new legal means for imposing a blanket global tariff on all its trading partners. The need's been urgent since the Supreme Court struck down its previous tariffs earlier this year. This forced labor probe was so broad, so vague, that blanket determination could be a foregone conclusion. Now, if he knew this was coming, Canada's lead minister, Dominic LeBlanc, didn't let on for reporters yesterday, but he did sound resigned to this new reality.
2: It's not a surprise that the United States initiated these investigations.
1: CUSMA-compliant goods are exempt. There's nearly 75 pages of exemptions, in fact, providing relief to American consumers for already inflated food products like beef, coffee. And these latest tariffs don't stack on top of tariffs for things like steel and aluminum. Janice McGregor, CBC News, Ottawa.
0: Hot, dry weather is raising the wildfire threat in Manitoba. Already two fires are burning out of control, about an hour's drive northeast of Winnipeg. Local officials and residents are anxious about a potential repeat of 2025. That's when flames burned up more than 40 square kilometers in the region, killing two people and forcing hundreds from their homes. Meanwhile, in Ontario, a spreading wildfire is forcing the evacuation of a First Nation just south of Timmins. About 200 people from the Matagami First Nation are preparing to leave the community. The flames there are about 13 kilometers away. And fire officials are worried shifting winds will quickly bring the fire closer. The people will be taken to Barrie, about 500 kilometers to the south. The head of the World Health Organization is hopeful the Ebola outbreak is being brought under control. Tedros Adhanom Ghebreyesus has just given an update on the crisis following his visit to the Democratic Republic of Congo.
3: The outbreak had a big head start, and we're still behind, but under the leadership of the government of DRC, we're catching up.
0: The WHO says the number of cases has declined a lot as hundreds of suspected infections have now been ruled out. Currently, in the DRC and Uganda, there are 359 confirmed cases, 116 suspected ones, and 61 confirmed deaths. Clashes between police and protesters in southern England broke out overnight over the handling of a murder case. Newly released body cam footage shows police officers tried to arrest a stabbing victim after he was accused of a racist attack. Julia Chapman has the details from London.
4: Anger turning to violence on the streets of Southampton. Hundreds gathered last night to protest the treatment of Henry Novak. The 18-year-old was murdered in December.
5: You've been stabbed. Whereabouts? I don't think you have, mate.
4: Police have released footage of the incident, which shows officers handcuffing Novak, ignoring his plea that he couldn't breathe because he'd been stabbed. His attacker had claimed to be the victim of racial abuse.
6: Two-tier policing is disgusting in this country.
4: A protester in Southampton echoing criticism from figures on the right of British politics. They argue that police have swung from being institutionally racist to anti-white. Parm Sandhu, the director of the London Policing College, denies this.
7: Police officers do not go to work and think, if I see a black person, a white person, I am going to treat them differently.
4: Julia Chapman, CBC News, London.
0: And that is your World This Hour. 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
8: The weather, sunshine for most areas, but in the far north, becoming a mix of sun and cloud this afternoon, with a chance of showers and possibly a thunderstorm. Gusting winds for some communities, highs today, 25 to 31 degrees, but for Wawa and Attawapiskat, around 18 degrees. And for Attawapiskat, the temperature falling to 6 degrees this afternoon. Tonight, clear for most of the region. North of Timmins, it could be cloudier this evening, with the chance of showers. The far north will be mainly cloudy, with gusting winds and the possibility of rain or even a thunderstorm. Lows tonight, 4 to 14 degrees.
9: Hey, I'm Tom Power. Welcome to Q. Here's a question. Can you be a punk and a politician at the same time? Isn't punk about tearing down the system and being a politician is kind of like being part of the system? That's something that Joe Keithley has thought about. Joe is a city councillor in Burnaby, BC, but he also happens to be the front man of one of the most important punk bands of all time, DOA. Joe is going to tell you what he says when people ask him about that tension, how he made the decision to run for politics, And honestly, you do get a feeling listening to him

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5: Okay, so more people are enlisting for the Canadian Armed Forces right now, and one reason for this could be these new recruitment videos that they put out. They are fast-paced and action-packed, and if you're a gamer, they look kind of familiar. You'll hear how the Armed Forces are drawing heavily from video game culture.
6: From CBC News, The World This Hour, I'm Pat Philpott. Prime Minister Mark Carney is responding to the Trump administration's plan to impose a new tariff.
7: This is not a surprise. It's something that the U.S. has been planning for a few months.
6: The 10% tariff on Canada and dozens of other countries was announced in a report released early this morning by the U.S. Trade Representative. It accuses countries of importing goods made with forced labor. Carney says Canada already has robust rules to protect against such practices, and he's promising more action to strengthen them.
7: We have been preparing ways to reinforce the regime that we

0: financial cost of the province leaving Confederation. Albertans will be asked about leaving Canada in an October referendum. Trist Mortensen reports.
1: With almost $400 billion worth of transitional costs that we'd have to assume.
2: Alberta Premier Danielle Smith says that's the estimated bill for the province to leave Canada, with an additional amount of $25 to $50 billion in the following years.
1: We want to be very realistic about what kind of costs and inconveniences people would have in their life if they decided to vote otherwise.
2: Chetan Devay, an economics professor at the University of Alberta, predicts it could be even higher.
3: I think it could be at least half a trillion.
2: He believes a reaction of international capital and trade markets is going to be severe. Alberta separatist Jeffrey Rath is not put off by the amount.
4: Who cares? We're paid off in 8 years. We put over $800 billion into Confederation through equalization in the last 30 years. If you put compound interest on that, you know, Canada owes us $4 or $5 trillion.
2: Alberta's finance minister, Jason Nixon, says the province is planning to release full details on separation costs in the coming months. Trist Mortensen, CBC News, Edmonton.
0: Ukraine is taking its fight to Russian President Vladimir Putin's hometown. The sound of explosions in St. Petersburg. Kyiv says its drone strike hit an oil terminal on the outskirts of the city. The attack comes just hours before a major economic forum is due to get underway. Dubbed Putin's Davos, the annual gathering is designed to attract foreign investment to Russia. There are no reports of injuries from the attack. The fragile ceasefire between Iran and the U.S. is facing renewed stress, with both sides carrying out fresh attacks. Willie Lowry reports.
5: An Iranian drone attack damaged the passenger terminal of Kuwait International Airport. The country's army says a number of people were injured in what it is calling the, quote, criminal Iranian aggression. The latest escalation in a war that is supposed to be quiet, with both sides observing a ceasefire. In recent days, it has been anything but. U.S. Central Command says it launched self-defense strikes on a strategic island in the Strait of Hormuz after Iran launched ballistic missiles and drones at multiple Gulf allies. Central Command says the Iranian attacks failed to hit their targets and the ceasefire endures. Iran says it targeted the U.S.'s 5th Fleet headquarters in Bahrain in response to the U.S. strike on Keshem Island. The tit-for-tat attacks come as diplomatic efforts to end the war have seemingly stalled. Willie Lowry, CBC News, Jerusalem.
0: At least 21 people are dead after a fire swept through a hotel in India. More than 40 others have been rescued, but officials warn the number of dead is likely to rise as crews search what's left of the building. There's no word at this point on what started the fire. That's your World This Hour. I'm Pep Philpott.
6: The weather forecast, sunny for most areas today, for the far north becoming a mix of sun and cloud this afternoon with a chance of showers and possibly a thunderstorm. Expect gusting winds for some communities, highs reaching 25 to 31 degrees, but for Wawa and Attawapiskat around 18, and for Attawapiskat the temperature falling to 6 degrees this afternoon. Tomorrow should be sunny or a mix of sun and cloud, and for most communities north of Timmins, the chance of showers, cloudier in the far north with a greater chance of rain, but there will be some clearing in the afternoon for Attawapiskat. And that's your look at weather.
7: I'm Elamine Abdul Mahmoud, and this is Commotion. And look, you may have seen some headlines about this recently, but recruitment numbers for the Canadian Armed Forces are up right now. Like, way up. It hit a 30-year high last year. But look, this could be for a lot of reasons. Maybe the economy, maybe a new kind of nationalism in Canada right now. But a part of the equation here are new recruitment videos like this one. Look, the clip is loud, it's fast-paced, you've got tanks, you've got jets, you've got guns. If you can, actually check out the video on our YouTube channel to actually see it. But this is where we are. This is where it's related to what we do on this show. Recruitment clips like this one, they pull heavily on video game culture and Hollywood movies. Kavika Guillermo came on the podcast to talk about all of this. Their new book is called Of Floating Isles on Growing Pains and Video Games. Here's our conversation.
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7: Nice to have you. So I'm so grateful that you're here. 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
2: I'm Amanda Pfeffer. Coming up on Ontario Today, the cost of caregiving.
3: North of 70% tell us that their mental or physical health has suffered as a result of their caregiving responsibilities.
2: When it leads to caregiver burnout, what helped you? Next.
4: This is CBC News. The time is 12 o'clock. Currently in Sudbury, it's 24 degrees. Good afternoon. I'm Martha Dillman. The chief of Matagami First Nation says residents are safely leaving the community as the threat of a forest fire nearby continues. The fire, called Timmins 9, is currently 464 hectares in size and is not under control. Chief Jennifer Constant says people are leaving in personal vehicles and two buses have been brought in.
5: People are concerned, obviously, but I think there's a sense of calm. We've been having meetings every evening to update our community. We've also been providing live updates on our internal communication channel with our members for our community.
4: In nearby Gogama, Fire Chief Bernie Soulier says there has been smoke in the community, but today the winds are working in their favor. He says they are keeping a close eye on the situation and can put an emergency plan in place if needed. Meanwhile, the chief and council for Winnisk First Nation have declared a state of emergency due to immediate threat of a nearby fire. The community says it's actively monitoring

0: this requirement. Alina Siskarenko reports.
1: It's clear that this government is trying to save money on the backs of future generations by pushing digital materials of all forms.
2: MPP Rob Serjanik at Queen's Park last week. He's questioning mandatory online classes for high school students, and so are they. New data shows that more than two-thirds of grade 12 students opted out of e-learning. That data is for the 2024 graduating year, the first cohort subject to this requirement. Education Minister Paul Calandra gave a sharp response.
3: Some students have decided to opt out. You're allowed to opt out. That's the whole point.
2: But some experts say the data speaks for itself. Behan Farhadi is an assistant professor at the University of Toronto.
4: The lesson from this data is that online learning was an experiment. It was a policy experiment that failed.
2: Even though Queen's Park is on summer break, the e-learning debate isn't over. A motion seeking to end the mandatory requirement will eventually go up for a vote. Alina Siskarenko, CBC News, Toronto.
0: The Trump administration is planning more tariffs for many of its trading partners, including Canada. The levy is 10% or more. It comes in a report released early this morning by the U.S. Trade Representative. It accuses Canada and dozens of other countries of importing goods made with forced labor. Janice McGregor has more.
5: The uncomfortable truth is Canadian authorities have been found falling short of keeping goods made with forced labor out. Past CBC News investigations have found cotton clothing, tomato products with questionable supply chains on store shelves at major Canadian retailers. Aluminum supply chains in China are also tainted with forced labor concerns, but Canada agreed to import more Chinese electric vehicles anyway. Canada has passed laws against forced labor, but the U.S. listed this lack of enforcement among its list of trade irritants earlier this year. CUSMA goods may be exempt for now, but this global action could be new leverage during the review negotiations to force Canada and Mexico to block more Chinese goods or face consequences. Janice McGregor, CBC News, Ottawa.
0: As the idea of Alberta separating from Canada continues to be debated, so does the uncertainty of whether or not it's financially possible. Alberta Premier Danielle Smith says her government is preparing a document outlining what costs the province would have to cover. As Trist Mottershead reports, that number could be in the billions.
6: With almost $400 billion worth of transitional costs that we'd have to assume.
7: Alberta Premier Danielle Smith says that's the estimated bill for the province to leave Canada, with an additional amount of $25 to $50 billion in the following years.
6: We want to be very realistic about what kind of costs and inconveniences people would have in their life if they decided to vote otherwise.
7: Chetan DeVay, an economics professor at the University of Alberta, predicts it could be even higher.
8: I think it could be at least half a trillion.
7: He believes a reaction of international capital and trade markets is going to be severe. Alberta separatist Jeffrey Rath is not put off by the amount.
9: Who cares? We're paid off in 8 years. We put over $800 billion into Confederation through equalization in the last 30 years. If you put compound interest on that, you know, Canada owes us $4 or $5 trillion.
7: Alberta's finance minister, Jason Nixon, says the province is planning to release full details on separation costs in the coming months. Trish Mottershed, CBC News, Edmonton.
0: Taking a look at the forecast across the Northeast today, mainly sunny skies for most areas. The James Bay coast may get a few showers. Highs between 18 and 31. Overnight, mainly clear skies for most areas in the Northeast. And that's your CBC News to this hour. I'm Martha Dillman.

0: 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The future of the game is here. 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The CBC News is next, and then it's Bookends with Matea Roach.
1: Douglas Stewart's new novel, John of John, is one of the hottest books of this spring. He tells me about why the Scottish Islands captured his interest as a writer and his journey from fashion designer to Booker Prize-winning author.
2: From CBC News, The World This Hour, I'm Kaz Bovan. Prime Minister Mark Carney says the threat of new levies from the United States does not come as a surprise. Washington says it will impose a 10% tariff on goods from Canada and dozens of other countries. The U.S. Trade Representative is accusing the targeted nations of importing goods made with forced labor. Carney says Canada already has tough rules in place and new measures are coming to further strengthen those measures.
3: We made some changes earlier this year on things that candidly were not as effective, so there's ways we can change things legislatively. We'll be proposing that to the House in the coming weeks before the House rises, is our intention, and then taking steps to move forward on that.
2: The move is also being seen as the Trump administration's attempt to reimpose tariffs, which were struck down by the U.S. Supreme Court in February. In a rare move, the Carney government is asking Canada's radio and TV regulator to reverse one of its decisions. The CRTC wanted U.S. streaming giants to triple their contributions to Canadian content to 15% of revenue. Rafi Bujikanian reports.
4: Is that another concession to the U.S.?
5: Not quite, Prime Minister Mark Carney tells journalists.
6: It is another step to reinforce affordability.
5: It just so happens American streaming giants like Netflix were unhappy with the fee hikes the CRTC was about to impose, and so were U.S. Republicans threatening a trade investigation. Canadian Identity Minister Mark Miller says he is well aware.
7: The trade commissioner in the U.S. had put a number of items on the list, including this one.
5: But he says the government reversing track is about how streamers could have increased user fees on Canadians to cover the increased costs. In the meantime, Ottawa is kicking $600 million into Canadian content while it waits for a court decision on a previous fee it was trying to impose on streamers. The CRTC says it will wait for new policy directions before going

0: away, but officials are worried that shifting winds could drive them closer at a rapid pace. Residents are being taken to Barrie, which is about 500 kilometers to the south. There's been a seismic shakeup at CBS News. The American network has fired a veteran correspondent featured in its top-rated program, 60 Minutes. Scott Pelley was dismissed after a tense staff meeting addressing the show's future direction. Katie Nicholson has the details.
1: I'm Scott Pelley. 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
2: For 22 years, Scott Pelley was one of 60 Minutes' most respected journalists. But on Tuesday, he was fired following a fiery confrontation with the newly hired executive producer of 60 Minutes, who Pelley accused of having a thin resume. Pelley also had choice words for Barrie Weiss, who has made sweeping changes in her role as the head of CBS News, saying she was brought in last year to kill the show. In a statement after his dismissal, Pelley accused CBS management of telling him to inject falsehoods and bias into a politically sensitive story, and the company's new owners of trying to curry a moment of favor with the Trump administration. Weiss, in a meeting Wednesday, reportedly told staff Pelley violated trust and mutual respect. Katie Nicholson, CBC News, Washington.
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3: Now the weather, sunny for most of the region this afternoon. In the far north, more of a mix of sun and cloud with the chance of showers and possibly a thunderstorm. Gusting winds for some communities, temperatures reaching 23 to 31 degrees, but for Wawa only 18 degrees. In the far north, the temperature will fall to between 10 and 12 degrees this afternoon. Tomorrow, sunny or a mix of sun and cloud for most communities, mainly cloudy in the far north. There is a chance of showers north of Timmins with the greatest chance of rain in the far north, but there could be some clearing in the afternoon for Attawapiskat.
4: Hey there, it's Mateo Roach. Welcome to a new episode of Bookends. Today's show is all about the family. Two novels explore the bonds that keep us together and the secrets that drive us apart. First to Scotland, I'll speak with Douglas Stewart about his new book, John of John. And later in the show, a thriller set in rural Ontario. Douglas Stewart is one of those people who seems like he was simply born to be a writer. He doesn't have a creative writing degree and actually had no formal training in writing when he sat down to write his first novel, which was inspired by his experience as a queer working-class kid in Scotland. Shuggie Bain was rejected by dozens of publishers before it went on to win the Booker Prize. And now, if you're ever in Glasgow, Douglas's hometown, you can actually check out a massive public mural celebrating the novel. Douglas followed up that Booker win with Young Mungo, another critically acclaimed story, and now he's back with a new novel called John of John. But this is actually Douglas's second wildly successful career. Before his turn as a novelist, Douglas was a fashion designer working with iconic brands like Calvin Klein and Kate Spade. I'm so happy that Douglas Stewart is joining us today to tell us all about his new novel and his journey to becoming a writer. Kibar Hashiv, Douglas, how's it going?
5: It's going very well. It's good to see you, Matea.
4: Yeah, thanks so much for joining us today. So your work as a fashion designer, you were operating at quite a high level in the fashion industry. And now, you know, first go out with Shuggie Bain, you won the Booker Prize. Is there anything you've tried your hand at that you've not been successful at?
5: You know, I can't hum a tune. I'm terrible. I have a terrible musical ear and I wouldn't sign myself up for any sports team. But no, I've been incredibly lucky.
4: Mm. When did you first become interested in fashion? Because there is a little bit of a link between fashion and textiles and what goes on in this new novel, John of John. But what drew you to fashion at first?
5: Yeah, that's a great question. You know, I suppose my love for fashion and textiles started with the fact that I was a very lonely kid. I was raised by a wonderful mother, but she was a single mother and she struggled with addiction my entire childhood. And it often meant that I spent hours with her, just sort of watching her and wanting to be around her. And so she taught me how to knit when I was about 5 years old. And I began just sort of knitting, what, like every kid does, squares and rectangles and long droopy scarves. But we would also play another game. You know, we didn't have much money to buy new clothes.

0: The weather for tonight, clear or a few clouds for most areas, but partly cloudy to cloudy north of Timmins, with a chance of showers and the risk of a thunderstorm. Gusting winds for Fort Albany and Attawapiskat, lows tonight from 4 to 14 degrees. Tomorrow, sunny or a mix of sun and cloud for most communities, mainly cloudy in the far north. There is a chance of showers north of Timmins, with the greatest chance of rain in the far north, but there could be some clearing for Attawapiskat in the afternoon. Highs tomorrow from 20 to 29 degrees, but in the far north, 11 or 12 degrees.
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1: 9,
5: number 8, 7,
1: number 6,
5: 5,
1: 4, taking you all the way from 20 to the top.
4: Number one. This was the number one song from last week.

0: Oh, an absolutely gorgeous piece of music there from Alison Russell. That one is called No Springtime, and it also features the vocal talents of Joy Ladakun and Julie Williams. That one is up 4 spots to number 12. Alison Russell's new album is called In the Hour of Chaos. It will be out in July. I'm Grant Lawrence, and you're listening to the CBC Music Top 20. Coming up, your local news.
1: You're with CBC Radio 1 in northeastern Ontario with the latest from the Sudbury newsroom. I'm Jessica Pope. Evacuations are still underway from Matagami First Nation south of Timmins. A fire west of the community called Timmins 9 continues to grow. It was most recently reported at 464 hectares in size. Matagami's roughly 200 residents are using two buses and their own vehicles to head south to Barrie today. Meanwhile, the town of Gogama, south of Matagami, is watching this fire closely. This afternoon, the Gogama Fire Department issued notice on Facebook that certain travel would be restricted in the area. Fire Chief Bernie Soulier told CBC Today that the community was not under threat at that moment, but he says emergency services are ready in case that changes. And Canada's last remaining captive whales have got the green light from the federal government to go to aquariums in the US and Spain. Ottawa has issued the first batch of permits to move the 34 whales at Marineland, the shuttered theme park in Niagara Falls. That move is expected to take place in the next few months. You're with CBC Radio 1 in northeastern Ontario. 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
0: I'm Grant Lawrence, and you're listening to the CBC Music Top 20. Now up next, it's the latest single from Wolf Castle out of New Brunswick. In fact, this song is a cross-province Maritimes collab with Jamila from Nova Scotia, helping out on vocals. This song is called Water. It flows right into number 11 on your CBC Music.

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1: All right, we are inching you closer and closer to our number one song this week. And hey, if you want to see any of those tracks climb up the charts, our polls are open now. So you can have your say by voting at cbcmusic.ca/top20vote. Now let's get you into our top five this week with Toronto band Good Kid. Their new album is called Can We Hang Out Sometime? When was the last time you said that to someone? I've done it in not so many words. When you're my age, you say, hey, you want to grab some lunch? Good Kid's song is called Tea Leaves. This week, it leaps up a big 6 spots to crack the top 5 at number 5 right here on your CBC Music.

0: take on the latest data from StatCan and what it means about the economy and what it means for you. But first, here's Jessica Pope in Sudbury with your regional headlines.
1: Thank you very much, Jonathan, and good afternoon, everyone. Coming up in the regional news, you just heard Jonathan mention Matagami First Nation and the evacuation happening there today due to fire. Another community in the far north of Ontario is crossing its fingers that the wind stays on their side. We'll have the latest on Piawanik First Nation as well. Plus, discussion at Timmins City Council last night following a recent court ruling in southern Ontario. That ruling is raising questions in the north about the use of public space, where people can set up tents, and the impact on nearby residents. I'll be back with the news for northern Ontario at the bottom of the hour.
0: Thanks, Jessica. Right now, here in Thunder Bay, mostly cloudy, 29 degrees, gusting wind. In Kenora, light rain shower, 18 degrees. In Sault Ste. Marie, mostly cloudy and 26. In Timmins, mostly cloudy, 28 degrees. In Greater Sudbury, partly cloudy and 28 with some gusting wind. And in North Bay, sunny and 27 with gusts as well. Bridget Yard will be here after the news with your complete forecast for Northern Ontario. 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

0: Well, the temperature is heating up right across our region. Yesterday, we saw the mercury climb in the northwest, and today the northeast is just as warm, jump-starting the fire season. The Timmins 9 fire has grown to 464 hectares. Now it's threatening Matagami First Nation. Jennifer Constant is Matagami's chief. She spoke with the CBC's Jonathan Mignot earlier today as evacuations began.
1: So we had approximately 58 or so vehicles, private vehicles leave today, and then we had another a total of 157. I don't know the totals who are on the bus right now, but we have two buses that are heading out today.
2: Are you still in the community?
1: Yes, I am.
2: Okay, and how are people feeling right now? What's the mood currently?
1: I think, well, you know, people are concerned, obviously, but I think there's a sense of calm. We've been having meetings every evening to update our community. We've also been providing live updates on our internal communication channel with our members for our community and our residents of the community. So we've been keeping them apprised of all the information as we are updated. Actually, immediately after we have our update call with the joint command call with all of the different agencies throughout Ontario, and letting them know all the information that we are being provided. And then in the evenings, we were providing them with updates about what plans that we are making for the community and what kind of how we're going to be implementing different aspects of our emergency management plan. So last night or yesterday evening at approximately 5:10, we received the update about the changes to the wind and the temperature and whatnot. And, you know, we wanted to err on the side of caution, so we decided that we would be declaring the evacuation for today. And, you know, we've been on standby since Sunday, letting our members know to be prepared, to have their things packed, to make sure that their medication is ready in the event. So that's part of our standard process when it comes to executing our emergency management plan, is to make sure that everything is in place prior to. And, you know, our wonderful emergency management teams and our fire department and crisis team have been really great with making sure that all of the necessary things that need to be set up are set up in the event that we did have to evacuate. So we have all of our wraparound services that will be available for when we arrive at our destination.
0: Jennifer Constant is the chief of Matagami First Nation located south of Timmins. The community's 200 residents are headed to Barrie.

0: According to Ontario's Ministry of Natural Resources, the fire is about 13 kilometres west of the community. Gogama, just south of Matagami First Nation, is currently not preparing to evacuate. But Fire Chief Bernie Soulier says they're keeping a close eye on the weather and they're prepared to call for an evacuation at a moment's notice. And are ready to rather prepared to call for an evacuation at a moment's notice. Now, to the region's far north, Sam Hunter lives in Weenisk First Nation, where a wildfire started yesterday near the community's airstrip. The Cree First Nation of about 300 is in Piewanik. Hunter told reporter Kate Rutherford it started around 3 or 4 yesterday afternoon.
1: And my grandson was playing outside and he said, "I think I see smoke." And I didn't really bother because I don't know where the location was because I don't know what he saw. So I was just inside visiting. And then he said, "It's getting really big." And so I decided to check out the window and I couldn't believe how big it was. You can see the flames at least once or twice higher than the trees. It was just burning really, really fast. And I think the community panicked because the wind was from the south. And we were lucky because about an hour or two later, the wind shifted to northwest. And so we felt a little bit better that it wasn't coming to the community because we have a generating station with so much fuel and the gas station. There is a lot of fuel there too because we usually keep a supply of 12 months of fuel in the community.
2: And it was threatening that?
1: It was threatening that and also the community.
2: Oh, towards the houses?
1: Yes, and luckily the wind changed and it came to the community's favor. The wind really helped when it changed.
0: Hunter says about 100 elders and children have been airlifted as a precaution. He says while the fire seems to be less of a threat today, he's staying and prepared to help should it flare up. Provincial Ministries and Indigenous Services Canada say they're helping with the evacuees and providing support. It's coming up to 13 minutes past 4, past 3 Central. This is Up North across Northern Ontario on CBC Radio 1. We're at 97.5 FM on Birch Island, 98.7 FM on Lake of the Woods. Well, after backing off his annexation threats over the past few months, U.S. President Donald Trump took a stab at Canada in a Monday night social media post. He wrote, "51st state," alongside an article about the Canadian economy hitting a technical recession. Now, the U.S. ambassador to Canada, Pete Hoekstra, is in hot water for amplifying that post. Here's what Hoekstra told reporters in Quebec City today when asked about Trump's message.
3: Is Canada the 51st state of...
4: I've said that ever since I've been here. That's a great discussion for the president and the prime minister to have. They will set that policy. I have no instructions on the 51st state. If the president and the prime minister want to have that discussion, they can have that discussion, not me.
5: Why did you repost this tweet when you are here in Quebec? When you are here?
4: Because if actually you had a media that did its job, you would find out that as the president's representative to Canada, I present the president's views, the United States' views to Canada. I don't do all mechanically. I don't do all the reposting and retweeting myself. My understanding is we repost 100% of the president's tweets that deal with Canada. I know the story that this reporter would have written if I hadn't retweeted it. Distance between ambassador and president. No, I represent the president of the United States. He sent that tweet out over the weekend or Monday. We don't work with timing and all of that. We retweet it, within 24 hours of the president sending a message, sending America's message and how he feels about Canada, and being fully transparent with Canadians about what the president says. I represent the president of the United States of America. My job is here is to promote America's views and the views of the President of the United States and not my personal views. Okay? Great. Thank you.
0: That was U.S. Ambassador to Canada Pete Hoekstra speaking to reporters in Quebec City today. For his part, yesterday, Prime Minister Mark Carney shrugged off Trump's latest jab, saying he's, quote, not going to respond or react to everything that he posts. 15 minutes past 4 past 3 Central. Well, Tia Wood is a Korean Salish singer-songwriter from a musical family known for her thoughtful and emotional songwriting and sound. Take this song, for instance. It's called Never Come Down.

0: Tia Wood with Never Come Down. This is Up North across Northern Ontario on CBC Radio 1. We're broadcasting to you live from CBC Thunder Bay's Studio 100 all week long. So the debate about what a recession is and what it means for the economy has been simmering since StatCan reported a second decline in quarterly GDP late last week. Economists have weighed in. The Bank of Canada gave its take. Politicians have leveraged the word. Well, today, our money columnist, Bruce Sillery, is here to give us his two cents. He spoke with our producer, Bridget Yard, and she asked him, based on the strict definition, if Canada has indeed entered a recession.
1: Yes. With the latest numbers from StatsCan, Canada is technically in a recession, and that's defined by two successive quarters of contraction of declining economic growth. But, take a breath, everybody. There is some nuance on this. First, it was a 0.1% decline. If this was an election, you might call for a recount. If this was a medical diagnosis, a second opinion. If this was pickleball, I'd say we'd have to redo the point, right? It is close, really, really close. Second, as Doug Porter at BMO pointed out, the decline was largely driven by, quote, a surprise decline in government spending and investment. So last year it was higher than this year. So of course, GDP has pulled back a little. Given the state of the federal deficit, this isn't necessarily a bad thing. And third, there is a lot of volatility in the numbers, the tariffs, the winter weather, imports of gold, et cetera, et cetera, et cetera.
2: So given all of that, does the definition even matter?
1: It matters, but more as a starting point versus an ending point. You need to look at the data in context. The Bank of Canada doesn't just look at one number when it's making its decision on interest rates. It looks at many, many numbers, both leading indicators that are predictive, like building permits, and lagging indicators, which are descriptive of what's happening, like the unemployment rate. The economy is very much like the weather. It matters deeply to people. It's well studied. It's volatile, and there's a lot of jargon around it. There aren't just storms, right? Like there's nor'easters and supercell thunderstorms, something called black blizzards. Unless you're living near one of these, most of us don't really need to understand that much about the weather, other than if we need to pack an umbrella or not.
2: So as we mentioned earlier, economists, Bank of Canada, politicians, they've all picked up on this, quote, recession. What do you make about the debate around it?
1: A little overdone. I mean, the implications for a recession are relevant for all of us, but the precision with which it is diagnosed isn't so relevant. And yes, I see the irony in this that I'm talking about it with you on the radio. I would try to identify for yourself what is interesting versus what's important. So a lot of people find the weather really interesting. They tune into weather stories in far off places. I love watching the live reporter doing the stand up in a hurricane. It's like, it's great TV, right? It's like, oh, that's so great. But that hurricane may not be important to your life. If it is indeed far away, you don't need to stock up on water and board up your windows. This is the same for news about the economy. What is interesting and what's important? By all means, if you're interested in this stuff, read about it, debate it, yell at the radio. But if you're not interested, think about what's important to you and your life. And I can tell you, for most people, it's not important to understand the definition of a technical recession. What's critically important to know is if you're living within your means, what your emergency savings look like, what your job prospects are, what some of your financial goals are, and a very basic plan on how you're going to move towards those goals. This isn't easy, especially today with the rising cost of living, but with the limited attention we all have, focus on the things that will make the biggest difference.
2: Okay, so you mentioned job prospects. That's a real area of concern for people.
1: Yeah, it really is. And it should be, right? Like financial well-being is a function of a lot of things, but it starts with cash flow, right? How much money is coming in and how much money is going out. And I think sometimes we misread our circumstances. The feeling of worry, you know, worrying about something, can be helpful when it's applied to something relevant to our lives, because sometimes we take actions to mitigate the worry, not always, but often. Worrying about our kids crossing the street when they're young makes sense, and we take actions to teach them how to look both ways. But worrying about someone else's kid in a country halfway around the world, doesn't make sense. There's nothing we can do about it. And the consequences of an accident isn't the same to us personally. So if you run a business, this recession talk is important. It could affect your sales and therefore your financial health. It makes sense that you're worried. But if you're retired and you've, you know, got a defined benefit pension, I think critically about how much worry you take on. It's not that we don't want people to be engaged in the world. Of course we do, but I'd prefer you worry about the things that matter most to your specific circumstances and then take action to address those worries.
2: Okay, so you're the expert, Bruce. What do you worry about?
1: It's my job to be engaged in this stuff, both as a CBC columnist and also someone who runs a nonprofit credit counseling agency. I worry about the debt load people carry. I worry about the systemic hurdles that so many people face based on geography and race and gender and income and education. But I also worry that people are worrying about the wrong things. So we're human beings. There's no worry-free life, but I would choose the ones that are consistent with the life you want. People ask me if I've heard the news of so-and-so, and I think, why are you worrying about that? Stop scrolling. Stop spending your limited time and attention on things that aren't so important to your life, and instead focus on what is important.
2: So how do you figure out what those important things are?
1: Over and above the health and well-being of the people you love, there are some financial questions that I would ask yourself. Am I earning more than I'm spending? Have I eliminated credit card debt? What is my credit score? Am I saving for the things that are important to me? And based on your answers, what are the actions that I'm going to take to improve in the areas that are most important to me and my family? Worry about these things, or even better said, focus clearly on these things. Remove the distractions and develop some action steps to move forward. P.S. I know this is harder. It's much harder. It's much, much harder. It's easier to look outwards and be worried about the world and other people. Instead, look inward. Like, what do I need to work on? And then be grateful that at least you aren't stuck in a black blizzard, whatever that is. Some sort of terrible weather event that we don't have here. I don't know what it is.
2: Good advice. Thank you so much, Bruce.
1: You're welcome. Take care.
0: Bruce Sellery is the CEO of the nonprofit credit counseling agency, Credit Canada. He was speaking with our producer, Bridget Yard.

0: Well, war in the Middle East continues to stall global oil and gas shipments, and those higher prices at the pump have some drivers wondering about electric cars. And if that's you, we've got you covered. Clean transportation expert Colin Robar shares some useful tips for making the move to electric and buying your first EV.
1: I think it's definitely really making people think about their relationship with their gas vehicle. And if they want to continue dealing with this up and down of fuel costs and the impact that it can have on their finances with no warning. EVs haven't necessarily gotten a lot cheaper than they were, but they haven't gotten more expensive is the real key. There are vehicles that are coming back out. A couple ones off the top of my head would be like the new Chevrolet Bolt, the new Nissan Leaf. These are vehicles that people would be familiar with the name of, but there are new versions out that are the same price as their previous versions were a couple of years ago. So even though they have better batteries, better charging, you know, more range, they're actually the same price. So we're not seeing the same inflation impact on them as we're seeing with other vehicles. The biggest rebate that exists right now would be the federal affordable electric vehicle program, which gives a $5,000 rebate on fully electric vehicles, up to $2,500 for plug-in hybrid vehicles for a final transaction value of $50,000 or less. With Canada's clean fuel regulation carbon credits, there are EV charging manufacturers that are actually giving away free EV chargers if you participate in the carbon credit program. So basically, as you charge your electric vehicle, that generates carbon credits, and they will actually pay you for every kilowatt hour that you put into your car on top of giving you that free charger. We're starting to see the vehicles that were being purchased with rebates just a few years ago starting to come off of their leases, being turned in for typically new EVs. So there are going to be a lot more real quality, low mileage EVs that are available on the market. Most dealerships and even some garages can now do a battery life test and tell you how much of the life of the battery is still available. And then you can make a judgment call on that. Typically, you're probably still going to be seeing any EV with like 3 years of wear on it be around like 95% of its battery life. Batteries these days are lasting 600,000 to even 1 million kilometers. So the vehicle is much more likely to rust out before the battery actually dies. Otherwise, then you would just check for that rust, check your suspension. You don't have to worry necessarily about the maintenance that was done to the EV because it's not the same as a gas vehicle. There's no oil changes that could have been missed or transmission fluid that wasn't properly changed or things like that. Things that can impact the lifetime of a gas engine doesn't happen with an electric motor and battery.
0: That was Colin Robar, manager of clean transportation at the Clean Foundation. Well, coming up after your regional news, financing the fringe. We'll discuss a new report from the Northern Policy Institute examining whether municipalities surrounded by unorganized townships here in Northern Ontario really do spend more on services. 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
2: This is CBC News. Good afternoon, I'm Jessica Pope. Here's the news for Northern Ontario. We begin this hour with wildfires. Evacuations are underway in Matagami First Nation south of Timmins. This, as a fire west of the community called Timmins 9, continues to grow. Jennifer Constant is Matagami's chief.
3: It has shifted now and is heading in the direction of Matagami. And that, you know, the wind is picking up today and that the temperature is expected to be rather high.
2: According to the Ministry of Natural Resources this hour, the fire is now 464 hectares in size. The MNR says 9 crews are working on that fire with additional water bombing support from the air. Matagami's roughly 200 evacuated residents are now en route to Barrie. Meanwhile, the nearby town of Gogama, south of Matagami, is watching this fire closely. And this afternoon, the Gogama Fire Department issued notice that certain travel is now restricted in the area. Fire Chief Bernie Soulier told CBC Today that the community was not under threat at that moment, but emergency services are ready in case that changes. Meanwhile, a resident of Pewaunik says a change in wind direction is helping to turn a wildfire away from his community. Sam Hunter works for Parks Canada and lives in the community. It's home to about 300 people on the Winnisk River in Ontario's far north. He says the fire started yesterday afternoon around 3 or 4 o'clock. He says his grandson was playing outside and called to him to say that he saw some smoke. Hunter says he didn't pay much attention at first.
4: Yeah, I am really concerned for my parents because they're fairly old, in their 90s, and hard to move around.
2: Hunter says he thinks about a third of the communities of the community, elders and children, have been flown out as a precaution. Chief and council say they are working with the federal and provincial governments on emergency response. And the MNR said today in an email that the fire near Piawanak is currently about 80 hectares in size. Kenora OPP has issued a correction about a fatal crash on Highway 17 west of Kenora yesterday afternoon. Police first said a 17-year-old male from Winnipeg was pronounced dead at the scene. In fact, the deceased was 32 years old. Police say they are continuing to investigate that crash, which involved a tractor trailer and a passenger vehicle. Anyone with information or possible dash cam footage is asked to contact the OPP or Crime Stoppers. Still in the Northwest, the municipality of Red Lake remains under a boil water advisory due to a water main break late last week. The advisory was issued for all residents yesterday. Schools were also closed as a result. In an update issued today, the municipality informed residents of several neighborhoods that they may experience a loss in water pressure as water main repairs are completed. Updates on that can be found on Red Lake's Facebook page. Back in the Northeast now, questions are being raised at Timmins City Council following a recent court ruling in southern Ontario. A judge ruled that the region of Waterloo cannot tear down a tent encampment without offering alternatives for those involved. In Timmins, work is still underway to select and develop an official site for an encampment, and currently, tents are set up near a shelter south of the city's downtown. Steve Black is a Timmins city councillor. He says people living near the tents are unhappy.
5: There's no avenue or plan in place to prevent those residents from having to deal with this, other than maybe put up fences and try and hide it as best we can. But if you drive by the area, you'll notice fences don't stand up very long in that area either. So that's a concern.
2: Black says for now, the city could remove the tents despite the court ruling, saying that those impacted could go to local shelters, which he says have capacity. The Northern Policy Institute is trying to shed some light on the costs for municipalities with high so-called fringe populations. Those are defined in this report as people living in surrounding unorganized areas who don't pay property taxes to the larger nearby municipality, but do make use of services. William Dunstan is author of the report. He says they looked at numbers from 2020 to 2022 and found that an average municipality in Northern Ontario is already stretched thin as they try to maintain infrastructure and provide services. But he says those municipalities with higher fringe populations paid even more per resident each year.
6: On average, a municipality that had a fringe population equivalent to, say, 10% of its official population would be expected to spend $145 more per capita annually. So that's not a huge share of the budget, but it is a very real financial impact.
2: Dunstan says those municipalities are spending more on protection services, including fire and police, social services, recreational services, and more. And stay tuned to Up North for more in this conversation coming up. And finally, a Thunder Bay City Councillor has organized a community meeting for residents about the state of local road repairs. This spring, the city's roads have been a hot button topic as drivers and city crews deal with potholes across the city. The meeting is a chance for people to ask questions about the allotment of city budgets and learn more about decision making around road repairs in Thunder Bay. Greg Johnson is a councillor for Nebing. He says a city roads manager and engineering director will be at the meeting tonight to help provide some answers.
7: We have a large list already. So, for example, people have questions about Arthur Street construction right now. I just drove it. People are wondering about the technologies on the highway paving and patching versus the city roads. There's a question or two about Chippewa Road and the conditions of that.
2: The meeting takes place tonight at 7 p.m. at the West Arthur Community Center in Thunder Bay. And that is the CBC News to this hour. Thank you for listening. I'm Jessica Pope, and we go back now to Jonathan Pinto and up north.
0: Thanks, Jessica. So this morning I got to do something I've never done before.
2: Which is?
0: Climb aboard a motorcycle. I've never done that. Have you ever been on one?
2: I have been on a motorcycle, Jonathan. Yeah, a few times. What did you think?
0: It was cool. Now, this was, to be clear, not an active one on the road. So there's actually a brand new motorcycle museum here in Thunder Bay. And it's just actually down. I can see it from our window here in the studio. And I wanted to learn why, how this happened. It's actually a doctor in town who has a motorcycle collection and wanted to share it with the city and the region. So I learned the story behind this incredible motorcycle collection. And you can climb aboard some of them. Not all of them, because some of them are quite valuable. And it was cool. It was actually way more comfortable than I expected. I've been on plenty of bicycles, but not motorcycles. And it was pretty cool.
2: Did it give you the itch to get out there on two wheels?
0: I mean, this one was kind of locked so that I wouldn't fall flat on my butt. So I did not. So I feel like if it wasn't for the fact that it was steadied, I probably would have made a fool out of myself. So maybe. I mean, I definitely understand the allure. It was comfortable. I could see like cruising down the road being a really fun feeling. What did you think when you went on your adventures?
2: Well, you know, I should preface this by saying that I'm a terrible passenger in any vehicle. I do not like to have no control over a vehicle. So I've been a passenger on a few motorcycles. And again, being a passenger, not my forte. Driver, that's a different story. I used to dream a little bit about hitting the open road, listening to some Neil Young driving a Harley Davidson Softail classic. But that was many years ago, and I'm older now. Things have changed.
0: When you were a passenger, were you like in a sidecar or like on the bike behind the driver?
2: Oh no, I was behind the driver. I was stuck like glue to the driver. You have to kind of imagine Dumb and Dumber. Remember that scene from Dumb and Dumber? That was kind of it.
8: I was hoping you were going to say sidecar though, Jess.
0: Because this motorcycle that I climbed aboard had a sidecar, and it was like a very unusual sidecar. So cool. It was pretty wild. Bridget, have you been on a motorcycle?
8: Yes. Only once, though. I had a friend when I lived in northern New Brunswick when I was working there. I lived there for almost 4 years. All those 4 years, he said, Bridget, you got to get on the bike, because, you know, you can drive the coast and it's so beautiful. And so my final night there, I said, okay, I'm going to try it. And then we just went for a spin around downtown. And I said, thank you. That is enough. Because he was a very, let's say, comfortable rider. And he's going a little too fast for me. But Jonathan, honestly, I think I would drive one if you sat in the sidecar or vice versa. Okay. I think that could be fun.
0: You go by.
2: I think you guys should get some jaunty up north sidecar scarves.
8: Yes.
2: Yeah.
0: Yes, I think we could maybe make that happen. I'm sure management won't mind, right? Yeah, it'll be fine.
8: I'm so down.
2: Plenty of money in the budget.
0: Yeah, there's totally money in the budget for that. Thank you, Jessica. Bridget,
2: my pleasure.
0: How's the weather?
8: Nice day for a ride. It's very warm, which is not so great for the fires burning, but let's start in the northwest here. So it's going to be cloudy with a good chance of showers and risk of a thunderstorm across the region tonight. Lows from 6 to 15 degrees. Tomorrow, Kenora and Fort Frances will see a high chance of showers and the risk of a thunderstorm. Thunder Bay and areas east of the city also seeing a chance of showers, a little bit lower chance, and a potential thunderstorm there. Highs from 17 up to 26. In the northeast tonight, chance of showers and risk of a thunderstorm north of Timmins. We'll see some gusting winds as well for Fort Albany and for Attawapiskat. Lows from 4 to 14 degrees overnight. And tomorrow, that's Thursday in the northeast, sunny for most communities, cloudy in the far north. A chance of showers again north of Timmins with the greatest chance of rain in the far north. Highs from 20 up to 29, going to be quite warm, around 12 degrees in the far north. That'll be the high. Here in Thunder Bay right now, it's sitting at 28 degrees and cloudy. Kenora seeing a light rain shower at 18 degrees. Pickle Lake is 29 degrees warm with a 30 degree humidex. Nice and sunny there, though. In Sudbury, 28 degrees and partly cloudy. Kapuskasing is our warm spot in the northeast, sitting at 30 degrees Celsius. And in Attawapiskat, a little bit cooler, just 6 degrees and light rain, Jonathan.
0: Thank you, Bridget. It is 441, 341 Central. This is Up North Across Northern Ontario on CBC Radio 1. I'm your host, Jonathan Pinto. Thanks for joining us this Wednesday afternoon. So for most municipalities, it's a challenge to balance the budget. Cities and towns are stretched thin as they try to maintain infrastructure, provide services, and keep things running day to day. Well, a new report also highlights a hidden cost affecting some municipalities, particularly if they're surrounded by a high number of people living in unorganized townships. The report from the Northern Policy Institute is titled Serving More People Than You Can Tax, The Fiscal Impact of Municipal Fringe Populations in Northern Ontario. William Dunstan is the vice president at the Institute and the author of the report, and he's on the line. Hi, William.
9: Thanks for having me.
0: Thanks for joining me today. So tell me about the concept of fringe populations.
9: Yeah, so when we're talking about fringe populations, we're talking about this group of people who live in unorganized areas in the north outside of organized municipalities, but still relatively close to these municipalities. Oftentimes, these people will be using municipal services, whether that's recreation, roads, police services. But the key challenge for municipalities is because these people live outside their boundaries, they can't tax their properties. So that raises a concern for some municipal leaders of, is their community having to spend money on serving a population they have no real ability to tax?
0: Okay, and so you've done this report on it. How did you get onto this topic in the first place?
9: How we got onto this topic was, so for context, for those who aren't familiar with MPI, we at Northern Policy Institute, we are a full-service think tank. So we do both traditional think tank work of research and writing papers, and we do a lot of work with communities across the North. So just in mine and my colleagues' discussions with Northern municipal leaders, this was an issue that constantly came up. And I should say, not only with Northern leaders, just in the community where I live, people are often bringing up this issue, this idea that fringe populations are potentially creating challenges for their community financially.
0: And so what did you find out about the actual cost of fringe populations to municipalities?
9: Yeah, so what we found out is there is evidence that fringe populations are benefiting from municipal services without making an offsetting financial contribution. So how we did this is we had to go with indirect data and use some statistical methods because, as you can imagine, it's hard to get direct data on this. Like, you cannot easily measure what percentage of, say, police spending in Dryden, Ontario goes towards non-residents. So because we were able to look at over 100 municipalities in Northern Ontario over 3 years and control for a bunch of different factors, we were able to measure the association between having large fringe populations and overall municipal spending. So we saw in communities that have larger fringe populations, we see, one, overall higher levels of spending, and we also see greater levels of spending in three specific service areas. So these are first protection services, and that includes police and fire. Second, recreation and cultural services, which includes libraries, parks, other recreation activities. And finally, social and family services, which includes things like assistance for seniors.
0: So, for example, protection services, so are these municipalities providing these services outside of their communities?
9: So it varies. So oftentimes when you're looking at something like police, it'll simply be that, people who live in, the unorganized fringe or municipality go into that municipality to work, to shop, to visit people. And there just, are occasionally interactions with police as there are with people in any community. In fire, in some cases, there are municipalities providing services outside their boundaries. Sometimes that's through a formal arrangement where there's a formal arrangement between the municipality and people in the unorganized area to provide fire protection services. And other times, what's often the case with volunteer fire departments is they will simply go out and respond to a fire. They're not going to choose not to respond to that fire just because it's, say, a kilometer outside of their boundary.
0: Got it. Okay. Do you have a sense of whether there are certain municipalities in the region that might be particularly affected by this?
9: So I will emphasize that because of the methods we used, we can't say the specific impact in terms of dollars on an individual municipality, but I can tell you which ones have large fringe populations relative to their official population, which would tend to be associated with the greatest financial impact. So a few notable examples are Dryden, Ontario, Kenora, as well as Kirkland Lake.
0: Okay. Now, what can these communities do? What are the solutions here?
9: Yeah, so I'll say there's two types or classes of solutions. The first would be things that municipalities can do on their own, and that's actually relatively limited. One option that can work well for certain services is the idea of applying user fees. So instead of funding a service solely through tax revenue, you have people pay to use it. So to give an example that's discussed in the paper, in the city of Dryden, residents do not have to pay for a library card, but non-residents have to pay, I think it's $70. The basic idea being that residents pay for the service through their property taxes, non-residents pay through a user fee. And as you can imagine, that doesn't work perfectly for every service, right? Like if I am a non-resident going into a town, the police can't, you know, vary the amount of, sort of the municipality can't vary how much service I get from, say, the police or fire based on whether or not I'm a resident who pays. So there's limited applicability of that. If we want to get into broader solutions, a couple more ambitious options are, one, municipal annexation. So that's the idea of the unorganized area next to the municipality is essentially absorbed into the municipality. This has been done in the past, sometimes on request of both the municipality and fringe populations. Another even more ambitious reform, and it's something MPI has discussed in another paper that came out in 2021, is the idea of having Northern Ontario adopt a regional district system like they have in British Columbia. What these regional districts are they're loose confederations of municipalities, unorganized areas, and sometimes even First Nations are involved, where you can have differentiated tax rates and differentiated service levels across that region with one central organization to, you know, handle the tax collection, and then to vary service levels according to local desires and needs.
0: Yeah, Southern Ontario, unlike Northern Ontario, doesn't really have unorganized townships or communities. Do you think we should go to a model like that?
9: So that's a complicated question, and I think that's a little outside the scope of this specific report. I will say it has had generally positive impacts in British Columbia from the evidence we had. But I think if we're going down the route of broader reforms, that's going to require a discussion between municipal leaders in the north, residents of unorganized areas, the provincial government, First Nations. If we want to go in that direction of more ambitious reforms, which I think we should, the first step really needs to be dialogue between everyone to understand how we can find the best made in Northern Ontario solution to make sure people get the services they need, that they pay a fair share for these services, and that everyone has an input into decision making.
0: William, I really appreciate your analysis. Thanks for sharing your findings with us today.
9: Thanks for having me on.
0: William Dunstan is the vice president at the Northern Policy Institute. He's also the author of a new report titled Serving More People Than You Can Tax, The Fiscal Impact of Municipal Fringe Populations Here in Northern Ontario.

0: It is 4:51, 3:51 Central. This is up north across Northern Ontario on CBC Radio 1. A note from Ontario 511. Highway 144 is closed in both directions around the Matagami turnoff because of forest fires. You can find the latest on forest fire information at cbcnews.ca. Tap on the local tab. But once again, Highway 144 closed in both directions around the Matagami turnoff because of forest fires. There's been a bit of hopeful news on the current outbreak of the Ebola disease, the third worst in history. The World Health Organization now says the number of suspected Ebola cases in the Democratic Republic of Congo is lower than previously thought. This follows an intense campaign to slow the spread of the deadly disease. But aid organizations say that recent cuts to foreign assistance by the U.S. and other countries have made containment hard. Asma Ciala is a humanitarian manager with Oxfam Canada, one of the organizations sounding the alarm. She joins us from Vancouver. Hi.
1: Thanks for having me. Hi.
0: Thanks for joining me today. So tell me about this reduced estimates in Ebola cases.
1: Sure. So it's important to clarify that what's dropped is the number of suspected cases, but the number of confirmed cases remains the same. And any reduction of suspected cases is positive, but our colleagues are still very concerned about disease transmission. So they're working to urgently scale up that response to curb the spread of disease transmission.
0: So tell me what your organization is doing in response to this outbreak.
1: Sure. Oxfam's primary role in this outbreak is about prevention. So we're supporting communities by providing them with clean water, sanitation facilities, hygiene promotion, and public health awareness to help prevent that transmission. So we're working directly with communities to build trust and share information about how to reduce the risk of infection.
0: Okay. So as I mentioned in the introduction, aid organizations such as yours are saying that cuts to foreign aid have not helped in this outbreak. Tell me about that and what's going on in that situation.
1: Sure. So the cuts have impacted humanitarian work globally. Last year was the first time on record that all five major aid providers reduced their contributions. So that includes the US, the UK, Sweden, and others. And for a crisis like the Ebola outbreak, these cuts have reduced the capacity of frontline responders at the worst time. They've contributed to clinic closures, medicine shortages, reduced health services, weaker disease surveillance systems, and gaps in clean water and sanitations. So that means for us, we're trying to respond to these growing needs, but with fewer resources.
0: What has Canada done in terms of foreign aid assistance?
1: Canada actually has provided funding to support the Ebola response, which is important because every bit of support helps frontline responders. But the reality is that the need remains far greater than what has actually been provided. So from Oxfam's perspective, sustained support for prevention and things like water and sanitation is critical. And the gap for Oxfam alone is about $16 million Canadian dollars to respond to this outbreak.
0: The U.S. has also announced more than $100 million in assistance to fight this particular outbreak. Is that going to help?
1: Yeah, every bit of funding helps, and support from countries like Canada and the U.S. is absolutely welcome because it allows responders to continue their critical work. Unfortunately, though, that means we're still far from where we need to be because the UN's humanitarian response plan in DRC is still underfunded at only 20%. So more sustained support is needed if we're going to contain that transmission.
0: This morning, the Director General of the WHO said that the threat regionally is high, the chance of global spread of Ebola is low. So what should we be thinking about when it comes to this outbreak?
1: So Ebola cases have been confirmed in neighboring Uganda, and there is a concern about further spread if case tracking and prevention measures aren't put into place fast. We know from previous outbreaks that Ebola disrupts access to broader health services, including sexual and reproductive health for women and girls. And the bigger lesson is that we need strong systems in place if we want to be ready for future outbreaks, because we can't tackle future epidemics or pandemics with weak health systems.
0: What do these systems look like?
1: These systems include localized clinics, surveillance systems that track disease gaps in the water and sanitation facilities that are on the ground. So that's kind of an idea of what they look like.
0: Given how the world has responded to this outbreak, I mean, how are you feeling about the future of outbreak or pandemic containment?
1: It's not a great feeling. It's scary, especially since we know, having been through the global COVID pandemic, what that could look like. And the broader humanitarian infrastructure has been weakened, so it's a lot more difficult for people now to get the supplies that they need, which creates major challenges during this fast-moving disease outbreak.
0: How can individuals help, or can individuals help?
1: Yeah, if people want to get more information about what's happening or support the response, they can visit oxfam.ca to learn more or donate today.
0: Asma, I really appreciate your time. Thanks for joining me today.
1: Thanks so much.
0: Asma Ciala is a humanitarian manager with Oxfam Canada. We reached her today in Vancouver. Just a few minutes away from your national news. Coming up in the next hour of Up North, the U.S. is threatening new tariffs against Canada and other trading partners. The Americans say it stems from a failure to crack down on forced labor. We'll talk about that. And a discussion about where encampments are in Timmins and what can be done to help people moving forward. We'll hear more from the council chambers. It's coming up on Up North Across Northern Ontario right here on CBC Radio 1. We'll be back after the World This Hour.

Coming up this hour, the U.S. is threatening new tariffs against Canada and other trading partners. The Americans say it stems from a failure to crack down on forced labor. We'll talk about it. And we'll take a ride around the Kisselgoff Motorcycle Museum, a new attraction.

0: detectives seized more than $100,000 in drugs in a Martin Falls First Nation home. I'll be back with the news at the bottom of the hour.
1: Thanks, Jessica. Right now, here in Thunder Bay, mostly cloudy, 28 degrees with gusting wind, the humidex at 29. In Kenora, light rain shower and 18 degrees. In Sault Ste. Marie, mostly cloudy and 25. In Timmins, partly cloudy and 29. In Greater Sudbury, partly cloudy and 28. And in North Bay, partly cloudy, 27 degrees with gusting wind. Bridget Yard will be here after the news with your complete forecast for Northern Ontario. 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

0: So as you may have heard in the national news, the U.S. is proposing new tariffs against dozens of trading partners, including Canada. U.S. Trade Representative Jameson Greer says the tariffs will target countries which are not effectively enforcing bans on forced labor. This comes as Canada is in trade talks with the U.S. Julian Karagesian is a lecturer in economics at McGill University. He's also a former special advisor on international trade and at the finance branch for the Ministry of Finance. Hi.
1: Hi, Jonathan.
0: Thanks for joining us again on the program. So what do we know so far about these proposed U.S. tariffs?
1: Well, the office of the U.S. Trade Representative, the office of the Trade Czar of the United States, has produced a report that identifies 60 countries that either don't have effective laws to ban imports using forced labor, or countries that have laws but haven't been enforcing them to one degree or another. And Canada, they're citing Canada as falling in that second category. And their remedy for this is a 10 to 12.5% tariff on these countries. And then they identify six that aren't enforcing their laws in Canada, the EU, Mexico, I think Ecuador, Indonesia, and Pakistan. So you know, this new tariff threat is looming.
0: When we're talking about forced labor, can we just be on the same page here? What are we talking about here?
1: Well, that's an interesting question. I would go with the United Nations definition. It's not going to be verbatim, but the United Nations, and this was agreed upon by all of its membership at one point, they identify forced labor as any kind of work done under coercion. And so that could be in a prison. That could be in some kind of labor camp. It could be under any conditions. It could be within a family. It could be child labor. So it covers the whole range of forced labor, from like a government prison to within a family, in some country somewhere. So it's a very broad definition, but it's quite effective because it's based on coercion.
0: Right. Okay. So is there any merit to the idea that Canada and other countries like the US, the UK and Taiwan are not doing enough to crack down on forced labor?
1: Is it possible in a world of 8.1 billion people in 200 countries and all the things that are going on that imports are leaking into countries, imports made in part with forced labor or their supply chains that have forced labor elements in them? Yes, that has merit. Is there any merit to what the U.S. administration is claiming about Canada or the EU or the UK, that we're particular violators? I don't think there's any merit at all to that. If anything, we're probably on the most progressive end of that. Europe, Canada, you know, the United Kingdom, and so you know, we have laws against imports using forced labor. The United States is the largest importer of goods in the world. And is it possible that imports are coming into the United States using forced labor? Yes. Is it possible that it's greater than Canada proportionally? Yes. And I'll just add one point. The International Human Rights Program, which is a part of the University of Toronto, they produced a report last fall, and the report focused exclusively on incarcerated labor and how that's

0: to a lot of supply chains that send exports to Canada from the United States, so forced U.S. labor. So just to add the point that the United States government doesn't have a whole lot to stand on and point fingers here. Also, they're, you know, violating human rights in many other ways globally. So it, I don't think there's any merit at all to what they're doing.
1: Yeah, so the chair of the European Parliament's Trade Committee said that the U.S. officials are, quote, trying to make the facts fit a legal justification for tariffs. Dominic LeBlanc in Canada said a similar thing today. So what do you think is actually going on here?
0: Well, I think there's three or four things going on. First, you know, tariffs, kind of short-circuiting the global trade system using tariffs and what the Trump administration did over a year ago, about 15 months ago, you know, with their Freedom America Day or whatever they called it. A lot of those tariffs were struck down, as we know, earlier this year by the Supreme Court. That was a huge setback to the Trump administration because the Supreme Court, that's made up of six Republicans, three Democrats, struck down the centerpiece of their economic policy. So one thing is they're coming back at tariffs. They're trying to come in through the side door or the back door using forced labor as a hook. Number two, I think in the face of the trade war that the Trump administration started, countries like Canada, the United Kingdom, Germany have been going around the world, China to India and other countries, to diversify their trade away from the United States. And the people who run the United States and the Trump administration, they do not want that. So they have tariffs against us. They're making trade with them costlier for us. They're also saying to us, you can't trade more with other countries. And so they're using forced labor, again, as a hook to do that, to maintain leverage over us. And number three, there's the CUSMA negotiations. And they've also cited Mexico as being a violator. And so I think they're creating a card out of thin air, and they're putting it on the table, and they're going to try and get a concession out of this. If they put a tariff on us for this, they'll say, well, we'll take the tariff off, but you have to give us something, maybe privileged access to your oil or your critical minerals or your water. I think that's what's going on.
1: The Americans seem to be doing a lot to try to prevent trade with us. Is it worth continuing these negotiations if they're going to keep doing this?
0: Well, I mean, we were, as a country and as a people, we were happy with the arrangement before this trade war. It was benefiting both countries. I think we should stay in the game, but I don't think we should shy away. So I agree with what you're saying. I think we should stay in the game, though, and stay in the negotiations and act in good faith as we have been acting. And we've been an extremely loyal ally to the Americans, to the Washington. But we stay in the game, but at the same time, and not in place of, but at the same time, we continue to diversify our trade with the rest of the world. And just, we have to remember that we're a rich country. We were a rich country before we had free trade with the United States. We will be a rich country after. And it's a big world out there, and we should go and engage more with it.
1: Julian, I really appreciate your insight today. Thanks for joining me.
0: Thank you for having me.
1: Julian Karagesian is a lecturer in economics at McGill University. It is coming up to 15 minutes past 5, past 4 Central. Let's take a little music break. This one comes to us from Canadian country superstar Dean Brody. He'll be in the region in a few months. You'll have to wait till November. Brody will be playing Thunder Bay on November 17th and then North Bay on the 19th. He'll be joined by fellow country crooners, the Recklaws. Until then, here's Dean Brody with Drop.

0: Dean Brody with Drop. He'll be in Thunder Bay and North Bay on his tour with the Reklaws in November. 18 minutes past 5, past 4 Central. This is Up North Across Northern Ontario on CBC Radio 1. I'm your host, Jonathan Pinto. Thanks for joining us this Wednesday afternoon. It's one of the first things I noticed looking through the Lisa Lacco Memorial window here at CBC Thunder Bay this week was a big green sign in a building just a couple blocks away. And it wasn't there the last time I was in town. It reads, Kiselgoff Motorcycle Museum. Well, it turns out this museum is only a few months old, and it's already considered the largest of its kind in Canada. To learn more, I popped by the museum this morning and met the man who started it all.
1: My name is David Kiselgoff. I am a founder and a director of Kiselgoff Motorcycle Museum. The museum is a museum of vintage and classic motorcycles, history and motorcycle art. We have about 70 bikes, and we started with 60 bikes. So we have grown in 6 months already. Museum is located in the former Odeon Theater, Fort William.
0: Why did you start a motorcycle museum?
1: So as a kid, I dreamt of riding a motorcycle and didn't have opportunity to start riding till I was almost 40 years old. When I started riding, I discovered a variety of different kinds of bikes and experiences. I got a couple of historically significant bikes in my collection. Then the collection started to grow, and then I found myself in the garage full of bikes saying, oh, is it going to be just me looking at the bikes? No, I would like to share with my friends, with my community, with my city of Thunder Bay, with Northern Ontario. And I started to think about a museum, because museum is not just for seeing bikes and see beautiful mechanics or hydraulics or paints. It's a conversation place where people can come together, share their knowledge, share their passion, share their time, because we have 6 months winter, as you may know, yeah. Right? Therefore, 6 months we cannot ride even more. So we would like to get the place, to get together in this place during the winter time, share memories, share knowledge, rebuild bikes. And that's why we also opened the cafe and the museum. And people started to flock and people started to enjoy it. So we are going to develop it in the future.
0: You're also a physician, you're a radiologist, right?
1: That's correct.
0: I mean, where do you find the time to also run a motorcycle museum?
1: Basically, I have to be a radiologist to run a motorcycle museum because we are not supported by the government. And I have two full-time jobs, right? So one job is satisfactory from all kinds of life. That's radiology, I love it. And that's my passion, so I'm trying to spend as much time as I can. And I'm coming here almost every day and support my staff and work myself and serve people, you know. And I can tell you one thing, guys, that's very important. In 6 months since museum opened, I saw many more smiles than in my 40 years in medical field. Trust me, this is so satisfying. So I'm really blessed and, you know, I'm glad I can open it.
0: Tell me about the motorcycle community here in Thunder Bay.
1: The motorcycle community consists of about 2,000 licensed riders. Some of the people do ride and some used to. There are about 200 new riders every year graduating from the motorcycle school. I would say, given the location of Thunder Bay and the territory associated with Thunder Bay, we probably would have more riders in different smaller cities and villages. And community consists of different types of riders. Some of the riders are long distance riders with interest exploring America, interest exploring Canada. Some of the riders are related to rather racing community, enduro community. They're maybe doing more round city rides. And there are also riders which enjoy going to different coffee shops and riding around the city, getting together with their groups. So we have so many different types of riders in Thunder Bay, and all of them are welcome here at the museum.
0: Now, so most of this museum is your collection.
1: That's correct.
0: Show me one of your favorite bikes. Let's go see one.
1: I have so many favorite bikes, so it's very hard to say which one is my favorite, but I'm going to show you maybe most significant bikes.
0: Okay. Sounds good.
1: Let's go.
0: Follow me. How long did it take to build out this museum? Like, it must have taken a while.
1: It took us about 7-8 months to go through the all procedural hoops and getting all permits approved and negotiated and discussed and whatnot. And then about 9 months of rebuilding, at least.
0: Cool.
1: I'm very modest.
0: Yeah.
1: So I would like to show you one of the most significant, historically significant bikes in the world. The name is Vincent Black Prince, and you're looking at the bike right here. Bike is of 1955. The Vincent Black Prince bike is one of the first bikes which used fiberglass enclosure, and it was made in order to attract businessmen to ride the bikes to the work, so they could be dressed in the business attire. This bike is on the base of Black Shadow, which was at the time the fastest motorcycle in the world. It did 120 miles an hour,
0: wow,
1: which is unheard of.
0: Yeah.
1: Not kilometers an hour, miles an hour. And that's the bike. Extremely rare, last year of production. And we are really blessed to have this bike on the display. What is the beauty of the museum, that 99% of the bikes are functional. We can put them on the road and ride them.
0: Who's coming here? I know you've only been around for 6 months or so, but who's coming here?
1: So we started with mostly local riders coming during the winter months. Everyone would like to see what's going on, what kind of bikes do we have, and the rest of it. Later, we had a little bit of gap. No one would sort of come in March because everyone was saturated with their interest. Now we started to see tourists. Canadian tourists from BC, from Alberta, from Nova Scotia. Tourists from States started to come, and we expect motorcycle riders on their bikes coming to see us during the June, July, August.
0: What's your hope for this place? And why is it important for Thunder Bay to have this museum?
1: Number one, my personal hope is that it would survive. Number two, we would like to engage young generation, youth. We need students, we need college students and university students coming, engaging in this activity, learning about history, and maybe doing some projects with us. The older riders, they don't have to be, you know, I don't have to preach to the choir. They would come anyway. But we are trying to develop a strategy how to engage youth. We need young people to be more educated, to be able to see it firsthand. And since we don't have many museums in Canada, that would be extremely important. Number two, we are on the Lake Superior shore. We would like to have people who do circle tour to stop, have a look, and get more attraction on the Canadian side of the circle tour.
0: Well, thank you for your time, David. I really appreciate it.
1: Thank you so much. Thank you.
0: David Kiselgoff is the director and founder of the new Kiselgoff Motorcycle Museum on Victoria Avenue in Thunder Bay. And while it's been open a few months, the museum's hosting a big grand opening on Sunday, June 21st for Father's Day. It is 28 minutes past 5 past 4 Central. Here's Steppenwolf with Born to be Wild.

0: Well, coming up after your regional news, can embracing small inconveniences into your day-to-day life improve your focus and overall well-being? We'll talk about it. This is Up North on CBC Radio 1. 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
1: This is CBC News. Good afternoon, I'm Jessica Pope. Here's the news for Northern Ontario. We begin this hour with an update on the wildfires and on the highway closure we reported earlier. A section of Highway 144 that was shown closed in the last hour appears to be reopened. That's in the Matagami area south of Timmins, and that is according to Ontario 511 just minutes ago. Due to the threat of a nearby fire, though, some 200 people from Matagami First Nation along that stretch of the highway evacuated today to Barrie. The fire west of the community, called Timmins 9, continues to grow and is now 464 hectares in size. Jennifer Constant is Matagami's chief.
2: It has shifted now and is heading in the direction of Matagami. And that, you know, the wind is picking up today and that the temperature is expected to be rather high.
1: The Ministry of Natural Resources says 9 crews are working on that fire with additional water bombing support from the air. Meanwhile, the town of Gogama, south of Matagami, is watching this fire closely. This afternoon, the Gogama Fire Department issued notice that certain local travel is now restricted in the area. Fire Chief Bernie Soulier told CBC Today as well that the community was not under threat at that moment, but he said emergency services are ready in case something changes. Meanwhile, a resident of Piawanak in Ontario's far north says a change in wind direction is helping turn a wildfire away from his community. Sam Hunter works for Parks Canada and lives in Piawanak. It's home to about 300 people on the Winisk River in Ontario's far north. He says the fire started yesterday afternoon around 3 o'clock. Hunter says his grandson was playing outside and called to him to say he saw smoke. Hunter says he didn't pay much attention at first.
3: And then he said, it's getting really big. And so I decided to check out the window, and I couldn't believe how big it was. You can see the flames at least once or twice higher than the trees. It was just burning really, really fast. And I think the community panicked.
1: Hunter says he thinks about a third of the community, elders and children, have been flown out as a precaution. Chief and council in Piawanak say they are working with the federal and provincial governments on their emergency response. And the Ministry of Natural Resources said today in an email that the fire near Piawanak is currently about 80 hectares in size. For more on these fires as the stories develop, visit our website, cbc.ca/Sudbury. Kenora OPP has issued a correction today about a fatal crash on Highway 17 west of Kenora yesterday afternoon. Police first said a 17-year-old male from Winnipeg was pronounced dead at the scene, when in fact the deceased was 32 years old. Police say they are continuing to investigate that crash, which involved a tractor trailer and a passenger vehicle. Anyone with information or possible dash cam footage is asked to contact the OPP. Two people are facing charges after police seized more than $100,000 in drugs in a Martin Falls First Nation home. Police say the home on Lagoon Road was searched on Tuesday as part of an investigation into drug trafficking in the community. The seized drugs include quantities of crack cocaine and crystal methamphetamine. A 32-year-old woman from Martin Falls and a 33-year-old man from Geraldton are each facing drug-related charges. Still in the northwest, the municipality of Red Lake remains under a boil water advisory due to a water main break late last week. The advisory was issued for all residents yesterday. Schools were closed as a result. In an update issued today, the municipality informed residents of several neighborhoods that they may experience a loss in water pressure as water main repairs are made. Updates can be found on Red Lake's Facebook page. In provincial affairs now, education unions in the province have served notice to start bargaining. That means their employers have 15 days to start the process. Contracts for teachers and other education workers expire in August. As Queen's Park reporter Lorenda Redekop tells us, all sides are anticipating these could be tough negotiations.
4: We cannot wait for solutions. The situation is dire.
5: David Mastin, the president of the Elementary Teachers Federation of Ontario, says his members want change that includes smaller class sizes, safer working conditions, more supports for special education, and higher wages. The unions had asked to start bargaining months ago.
4: I personally don't think the timing is the problem. I think the willingness to find satisfactory results is potentially the problem that we are going to have to deal with.
5: Joe Tagani leads education workers from CUPE. They walked off the job for 2 days 4 years ago.
6: If you're asking about the need or the necessity or the likelihood of potential job action, I can tell you 57,000 CUPE education workers showed the government in 2022, and we're ready for this round.
5: Education Minister Paul Calandra was asked yesterday about union negotiations.
7: They want the absolute best deal for the people that they represent, and they're going to fight very, very hard for that. I want the same thing for teachers. I want the absolute best for teachers, and I want a fair deal for taxpayers, and I think we're going to get there.
5: He says he expects the negotiations to be tough, but remains positive they'll be able to avoid any strikes. Lorenda Redekop, CBC News, Toronto.
1: And that is the CBC News to this hour. Thank you for listening. I'm Jessica Pope. 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
0: Thanks, Jessica.
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0: Now here's Bridget with one last look at the weather.
8: Thank you very much, Jonathan. Let's start in the northeast this time. There is a chance of showers and risk of a thunderstorm north of Timmins tonight. Gusting winds for Fort Albany and Attawapiskat with lows from 4 to 14 degrees. Tomorrow, sunny for most communities in northeastern Ontario. It will be cloudy in the far north. Chance of showers again north of Timmins with the greatest chance of rain up in the far north. Highs from 20 to 29 and around 12 degrees further north. In the northwest tonight, cloudy with a good chance of showers and risk of a thunderstorm right across the region. Lows from 6 to 15 degrees. And tomorrow, Kenora and Fort Frances seeing a high chance of showers and risk of a thunderstorm. Similar in Thunder Bay and east of the city, a little less chance of showers. Highs from 17 to 26 degrees. Now in Sudbury right now, it's 28 degrees and partly cloudy. 29 and partly cloudy in Timmins. In Moosonee, it's 8 degrees and mostly cloudy at this hour. Here in Thunder Bay, 28 degrees, but 29 with the Humidex, mostly cloudy out there. Geraldton sitting at 29 and sunny, and we're seeing some light rain in Pewaunik at this hour, sitting at 3 degrees, Jonathan.
0: Thank you, Bridget. It is 5:37, 4:37 Central. Chris Edwards is here with the latest from the business world.
9: Good afternoon. Starting off, let's dive a little deeper into this new tariff the Americans unveiled today. The reality is, it's not going to be that impactful for most Canadian exporters. This is a 10% broad-based tariff on over 60 countries the U.S. deems to have allowed goods from forced labor to enter their supply chains. But here's the thing, this won't apply to goods that are covered under CUSMA, the Canada-US-Mexico Trade Agreement, which is about 90% of Canadian exports to the US. It will mostly apply to goods produced outside of North America that are brought to Canada and then exported to the US. But it's important to remember why this is happening. According to our Canada-US Trade Minister, Dominic LeBlanc, this tariff is clearly designed to replace the previous broad-based tariffs that were struck down by the US Supreme Court in February. Because bottom line, President Trump wants broad-based tariffs. This is just what the Americans have decided is their best bet to do that. Eric Miller, who runs a Canada-US strategy group in Washington, says this will mostly push Canada into solving its foreign supply chain issues when it comes to forced labor.
10: There will certainly be people who are affected, but in the grand scheme of things, it doesn't mean a lot for Canada right now. But what it does mean is that Canada should think about how it's approaching these issues on forced labor. And there's a couple of fundamental problems which are eminently fixable, but based on the current laws and regulations, it's difficult for that change to happen.
9: Now, if something happens to CUSMA, as in if the agreement were to go away, then this 10% tariff will apply to all Canadian goods going to the US. That's a worry, a threat even. and it could play a role in the Kuzma talks this summer. In automotive news, we just got the latest auto sales numbers for the month of May, and they're not looking great. May became the eighth month in a row of declining vehicle sales in Canada. An estimate from DesRosiers Auto Consultants said 184,000 vehicles were sold across Canada last month. That's down 1.7% from May of last year. And interestingly, DesRosiers says this is effectively a recession indicator. We heard on Friday that Canada is now in a technical recession, and Canadians buying fewer vehicles bears that out. We spoke to Dan Park about these numbers. He runs Clutch.ca, which helps people buy and sell cars. And he confirmed the decline, though he did have some caveats.
11: You know, over the last several months, we've seen the Middle East tensions cause a pretty dramatic increase in oil prices. And you know, certainly oil prices increasing make driving more expensive. And as consumers think about buying a new car, they often think twice given those gas prices. That said, you know, we've seen a doubling of our EV sales over the course of the last 3 months. So there's a direct correlation.
9: EVs have made a comeback in the spring now that federal subsidies have returned. And yes, gas prices have increased. In March, their sales jumped over 70% year over year. And finally, it has happened. An author who recently received a prestigious writing award has been accused of using AI. This is for the Commonwealth Short Story Prize in the UK for one of the stories, The Serpent in the Grove by Jameer Nazir. I'm not going to read a passage from the story, but in my opinion, it's definitely suspect. Now, to be fair to Nazir, there's no definitive proof he used AI, and he hasn't responded to the controversy. So unfortunately, this might create a worse precedent, AI paranoia, where writers accuse each other of cheating as AI gets better. For CBC Radio, I'm Chris Edwards.
0: Thanks, Chris. It is 5:41, 4:41 Central. Well, a recent court ruling down in Southern Ontario has municipalities across the province asking questions about how to address those struggling with homelessness and addiction. A judge ruled that the region of Waterloo cannot tear down an encampment without offering alternatives for those involved. It's raising questions about use of public space where people can set up tents and the impact on the community and nearby residents. Last night, the topic was raised at Timmins City Hall by Councillor Steve Black. The city has been trying to set up a one-site location for an encampment, but questions remain about a suitable location and how it would be funded. Timmins CAO Dave Landers addressed some questions and concerns brought forward.
12: Our ability to compel people to go to a one site that we select is very limited. I'm not sure that it's possible to enforce. We looked at a lot of sites and there was no good ones. There is the site that was on down on Pine Street that we kind of landed on, and there are people out there now, or there have been, because I've received some complaints about it already. So there are cleared out spaces there where people are camp or do set up from time to time. When asked, you know, that's a location I believe our enforcement officers are saying that there are people going to, but cannot compel them to go there. Part of the whole human rights issue, you know, related to this, as defined, you know, in some of the legal matters, we built it into the protocol, but it's certainly that, you know, the courts look on the situation of people living homeless as people, you know, who are societal victims of a variety of different things. Perhaps it's mental illness, inability to maintain homelessness, inability to maintain homes. Perhaps it's alcohol or drug use. Perhaps it's residential school trauma or survivor trauma. There's all sorts of different situations that arise. But regardless, the Human Rights Commission is looking at that and, you know, saying this is a group of people who have broadly speaking, have a set of concerns that need to be considered when taking action, you know, in regards to where they're living. They need to be able to connect with and to service with some ability, as easily as possible. All of those different sorts of things, you know, play into the situation. The other factor is there's our homeless. So have we done any work down on Pine Street? I think that's where the question was going. We have not. There is space there. If someone, you know, chooses to go there, there is that there. We had not intended to, you know, bring in power, lights, security, any of those sorts of things. Frankly, any of those investments would be, you know, better spent at a different shelter system or style, as opposed to the place down on Pine. But as it stands right now, I mean, the shelter's not running at capacity, so there is capacity for people to enter right into the shelter as we speak. So it, you know, we're not in a spot where we are looking for overflow space. The outreach workers can go directly to the individuals there and hopefully bring them into the shelter out of the elements and out of the cold.
13: Thank you for that further clarification. I guess my concern here lies, and I don't know that we want to get into the, and maybe we need to, but I don't know that we want to get into the provision of shelter spaces and additional shelter spaces as a municipality. The frustrating, and I said it last meeting, the frustrating part, I guess, is for residents, because we have a system, whether it be through DSAB province, us, the group of people responsible for governing a municipality, we've created a system where we do have space in our shelter. There are people who either choose not to be in that shelter or people who are also not allowed to be in that shelter for reasons of not being able to comply with the rules of the shelter. And I guess what I am hearing tonight is, you know, we started with a couple in the summer, we're up to 20 as of tonight in that location. Is there's no avenue or plan in place to prevent those residents from having to deal with this, other than maybe put up fences and try and hide it as best we can. But if you drive by the area, you'll notice fences don't stand up very long in that area either. So that's a concern. So I guess I don't know where to go from here, other than, you know, buying out residents in the area and then letting them move to a more peaceful location if we're going to allow this area to be overrun, or if we're not going to pursue some action and test that legal. Now, I read the recent Kitchener-Waterloo report, and it was very adamant in that report, or the justice was very adamant in that report, that it was tied to the fact that they did not have another place for these people to go, which is why he did not allow them to be removed from the site that they wanted to be removed for a transit development. So again, it came down to that not having an alternate space or a dedicated space for them to go to. So I'm still struggling why we're not, and if Pine Street's not the right location, fine, bring a location that is, that's not close to a residential zone, and I can get behind it. But I'm struggling as to why we're not testing that, because it seems to be within the parameters of any case law that has been presented to me, that there's a big gap between point X in the case law and point Y in the case law of, you can't just move people without anywhere to go, and there has to be a suitable location. What needs to be at that suitable location hasn't been defined by the case laws that are publicly out there. I can't in good faith tell the residents of Ward 5 that I represent that there's nothing we can do, and we're just going to sit there and let an encampment continue to grow and grow and grow in that residential area.
0: That was Timmins City Councillor Steve Black. Before that, you heard from Timmins CAO Dave Landers. It is 12 minutes to 6, 12 minutes to 5 Central. This is Up North Across Northern Ontario on CBC Radio 1, broadcasting to you live this week from CBC Thunder Bay Studio 100. Here's a song from Mia Kelly. This is called Big Time Roller Coaster Feeling.

0: Mia Kelly with Big Time Roller Coaster Feeling. This is Up North across Northern Ontario on CBC Radio 1. Well, for so many of us, technology has introduced a whole new level of ease in our, to our everyday routines, from food delivery to dating, directions, voice memos, all at our fingertips. We're often routinely delegating our day-to-day tasks to our devices, and it's raising questions about the cost of all that seamlessness to our brains and overall wellness. Seeing some people turning toward what's being called friction maxing. To explain it, we've reached happiness expert and author Jennifer Moss. Hey, Jennifer.
1: Hi.
0: Good to talk to you again. So what is friction maxing?
1: Well, it was a term that was just coined this year in January, and it started from a column where for The Cut, where the columnist really described friction maxing as less about reducing screen time, which is part of it, but more building up a tolerance for inconvenience. You know, our brains love the path of least resistance, and so we've become kind of out of control with our need to have everything given to us like in real time, immediate gratification. And what's happened is we've sort of lost sight of the value of doing things a bit more slowly and engaging with people in real life.
0: Yeah. So what is wrong with this? With you know, having a bit of an easier life?
1: Well, easier life is great. And I think that technology plays a big role in reducing friction in a lot of ways. But like everything, it seems like we take it so far in one direction and then it becomes really out of balance. And we should be instead focusing on using technology to augment our lives instead of replacing the things that make us human. And part of what this friction maxing is talking about is kind of going back to the, you know, quote unquote, old school ways of being human, which is actually taking time to slow down and connect and build up community and relationships in a way that's sustainable.
0: So how does someone introduce friction maxing into their lives?
1: It really is just simply being intentional. We've built up this habit and makes sense that we have. We made things easier and easier. So we do need to be intentional about taking on these new habits. And we do that just like in daily life. You know, maybe instead of ordering something online, have it delivered to our door, go to a store and actually browse and look around. Maybe instead of ordering from Uber our food, you know, cook something, actually cook it and eat it with someone. Instead of just texting someone, we can call them at first, and then maybe it's actually meeting them again for coffee or in real life. At work, it can look like stopping by someone's desk instead of emailing them to solve a problem. You know, all these things help us to, again, like it's not like it's really hard. It just is a little bit less fast than some of the other methods of communicating.
0: How is this different from a tech detox? We've talked about that concept before.
1: Well, tech detox means it's just all about separating ourselves from our technology. But when we look at friction maxing, it's more about overall building psychological fitness so that we can be more patient. We can handle stressors a little bit better. It makes us kinder to people. We're more generous with letting people maybe move in front of us as we're commuting home in line in our drives. Maybe it's more around being nicer to someone that we're frustrated with in customer service, or, you know, just behaving in a more patient kind of way. And yes, we do that by not feeling like we need instant gratification or we need everything to be in front of us urgently. That's part of it. But really, it's about changing who, you know, how we've been behaving overall with our friends, our relationships, and within our communities writ large.
0: I live in a part of town where a lot of delivery services don't delivered to. So I guess I've been friction maxing myself unintentionally, but you know, I can't get things delivered to my house. Have you tried this?
1: Yeah. I mean, one of the things that I try to do is when I'm traveling into a new city, I might use a map to get from one place, but then the next time I won't use my maps. I'll try to look at landmarks and find my way around. I'll turn off GPS when I'm going to a place that I've gone too many times, because we tend to turn that off and we're losing our kind of navigation, internal navigation systems. I try to make a point to read my books and not necessarily listen to them on audio. I'm not saying that that's wrong. It's just, I try to focus on doing things that feel really slow, like reading a book. Instead of driving to the grocery store, I try to act like I'm in, you know, New York City. I'm in Kitchener, so it's not like that. But, you know, walking to the grocery stores or eating local and walking to some place that's around me instead of driving to places. So, you know, it's just little shifts, but it does make me feel better. And the research does find that when we do practice this types of friction maxing, it's called other things in research as well. But if we just sort of slow down and engage in real ways with our community and in life, we're healthier, happier, and we have longer lifespan and better life satisfaction.
0: Yeah, I'm in Thunder Bay this week because I'm normally based in Sudbury, but this week I've tried my best not to use my GPS, and I've done pretty well. Like, I was able to get from the airport to my hotel without using GPS, and I was very proud of myself. So I totally get that.
1: Yeah,
0: it's a lot of
1: that
0: fun.
1: That pride, I think, is key. You know, the pride that's key because we don't feel that sense of pride in like accomplishing things because we're just going to ChatGPT and having things written for us, and we're, you know, having our technology do things for us. But when we do it ourselves, it's a really good feeling.
0: Jennifer, we just have a few seconds left, but it's one thing to just try it, just try this friction maxing, but how do you maintain the practice?
1: It's about stacking habits. So doing something that we really love to do or we enjoy or maybe want to try, like something slow, like crafting, knitting, woodworking, gardening, something like that, and pair it with this. So it'll give us that feel good chemical, but it'll like, because we're doing it, but it's also a slower type of activity. So both of those things will just increase our likelihood of sustaining the habit.
0: Jennifer, appreciate your insights as always. Thanks for joining us again today on Up North.
1: Thanks so much for having me.
0: Jennifer Moss is a happiness expert and author. Her latest book is called Unlocking Happiness at Work. We reached her down in Kitchener. Well, that's it for the Wednesday, June 3rd edition of Up North. For listeners in the Eastern Time Zone, your world tonight is next. While in Central, it's the world this hour. I'm Jonathan Pinto in Thunder Bay. Thanks so much for joining us today. Have a great evening, and we'll be back tomorrow.

0: Millions of people watched around the world as the Notre Dame Cathedral in Paris reopened its massive doors in 2024, 5 years after a devastating fire. Now, with summer tourists flocking to gaze at the rebuilt cathedral, archaeologists nearby are making amazing discoveries below.
1: Les premiers vestiges archéologiques apparaissent à 50 cm sous le parvis actuel. Jusque-là, nous, on est à 4 mètres de profondeur.
0: We started discovering things at just 50 centimeters depth, and now we're at 4 meters, says lead archaeologist Camille Colonna. New finds include parts of several medieval homes. Valérie Breyou says their most incredible discoveries are shards of painted ceramics with mysterious inscriptions. They've also uncovered much older objects like 4th century Roman coins. Not bad for a project that only took shape after the city decided to dig to put in some trees, hoping to shade tourists waiting to step inside Notre Dame. An old cathedral restored for future generations, and just by chance, opening a new door to the past. Thanks for being with us. This has been Your World Tonight for Wednesday, June 3rd. I'm Martina Fitzgerald. Good night.
2: And now, a look at the weather forecast from Environment Canada. Tonight for northeastern Ontario, clear or a few clouds overhead for most areas. Partly cloudy skies north of Timmins expected, with a chance of showers and the risk of a thunderstorm. Gusting winds tonight for Fort Albany and Attawapiskat. Lows from 14 degrees in Sudbury and Timmins down to +1 degree overnight in Attawapiskat. Tomorrow, sunny skies or a mix of sun and cloud for most areas of the region. Mainly cloudy, though, in the far north. And there's a chance of showers tomorrow north of Timmins, with the greatest chance of rain in the far north near the James Bay coast. Highs tomorrow between 20 up to 30 degrees, but in the far north, highs are expected to range between 8 and 10. 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
5: Two big comebacks of two greats happening right now. 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
8: Hello, I'm Neil Kirksall.
9: Good evening, I'm Chris Howden. This is As It Happens. Tonight,
8: where the transaction is, U.S. Ambassador Pete Hoekstra has made some questionable comments in public, but Quebec's trade representative says he was much more diplomatic in their private meeting.
9: Identity crisis. The murder of a college student handcuffed by police as he was dying has ignited a complicated debate on race and policing in the English city of Southampton because his killer claimed he had been the victim of a racist attack.
8: Rolling up the welcome mat, the European Union has finalized key elements of its strictest ever immigration agreement, prompting one right-wing politician to pronounce that, quote, the era of deportations has begun.
9: Out of their depth. The Trump administration moves to dismantle a vast undersea research network. A former ocean scientist tells us that is a huge loss to the scientific community and the rest of us as well.
8: Otherworldly talent. We remember Grammy-winning artist Peebo Bryson, who infused his songs, including the Disney classics Beauty and the Beast and A Whole New World, with magic. Regina Bell tells us what made singing with him so special.
9: And get this patty started. It looks ridiculous, but it tastes ridiculously good. And that is why an aesthetically disastrous burger from one Montreal restaurant has been named the fifth best in the world. As it happens, the Wednesday edition, Radio That Thinks, this story is a real something burger.